WHYY in Philadelphia, this is Fresh Air. I'm David Bean Cooley. Today, we remember Robert Kimball, music theater historian and champion of American popular song. He was artistic advisor to Ira Gershwin, wrote books about the Gershwins, Cole Porter, and Irving Berlin, and helped unearth unknown songs and manuscripts by them and other early 20th century songwriters. Kimball also helped rescue and rediscover the music of the Black Broadway team of Noble Sissel and Hubie Blake. Also, I'll review the new TV remake of Little House on the Prairie, and John Powers reviews the series Sugar, starring Colin Farrell.

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From 1963, that's guitarist Al Caiola, Hawaiian Punch, from the album Paradise Village. Hey, party animals, welcome to the Retro Cocktail Hour, where the music is always shaken, not stirred. Daryl Brogdon here, all set to roll with another sonic adventure here at the Underground Martini Bunker. Just in this hour alone, you'll hear the Exotica Suite, an ambitious album from the early 60s, teaming Cy Zentner's big band with Martin Denny, playing the music of Les Baxter. Also, vibraphonist Bobby Montez and what's probably his best album, Jungle Fantastique. Plus the exotic sounds of Arthur Lyman, the Out Islanders, and singer Ethel Azama, whose first album was produced by Martin Denny. And there's jazz for cops and robbers. Plus, we'll hear an album by Pete Rugolo that one critic said was only for hi-fi freaks. Well, this is where your fi gets high. The Retro Cocktail Hour.

Those are the Out Islanders, a band cooked up by arranger Billy May and saxophonist Charlie Barnett while they were on a Hawaiian vacation. Originally, they thought they called the band the Contikis, but eventually settled on the Out Islanders. The album from 1961 is Polynesian Fantasy. Before that, the Arthur Lyman Group and Les Baxter's Kinkajou. That's on the album Legend of Pele. And that is not the soccer player, by the way. Still to come on the Retro Cocktail Hour, we'll hear from singer Ethel Azama, who started out working in Honolulu nightclubs, where she was apparently seen by Martin Denny, who got her a record deal and produced her first album. Right now, though, it's vibraphonist Mark Riddle. His new album is Dark Rituals, which you can acquire at Digitiki.com. And from the album, here's Fire Dance.

That's Terry Snyder and the All-Stars, Taboo, a tune from the very first Persuasive Percussion album, 1959. Enoch Light was the producer and the head of Command Records, which released half a dozen of these Persuasive Percussion albums. Terry Snyder was a drummer who fronted the first couple of these records before he was lured away by United Artists for a similar series of albums. Before that, Friendly Island, a song composed by Benny Carter, originally, it seems, as music for a Hawaiian Airlines commercial. We heard it sung by Ethel Azama on her first album, Exotic Dreams. Ethel was singing in Honolulu nightclubs at one time, where she was seen by Martin Denny, and that led to this first album on Liberty Records. It's the Retro Cocktail Hour. I'm Daryl Brogdon, and we are together here at the Underground Martini Bunker, where even the olives don't know the password. Okay, so Bobby Montez was an L.A. accountant in the 1950s. By night, however, he became a jazz musician and played in night spots like the Melody Room and the Latin Quarter. With his band, he made about half a dozen records in the late 50s and early 60s. Probably his best is Jungle Fantastique, also his first album. It came out in 1959 on Jubilee Records. This is Contiki on the Retro Cocktail Hour.

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There's Cy Zentner and his orchestra with Martin Denny at the keys for Tribe of the Moon, a tune from the album Exotica Suite, 1962. All the music here was composed by Les Baxter. This was an interesting idea, but to my ears anyway, it doesn't always quite come off. For one thing, Martin Denny's piano is kind of swallowed up in some of these arrangements. Later on the Retro Cocktail Hour, Bongo Riff, written by Pete Rugolo for the Stan Kenton Band in the late 40s and featuring Jack Costanzo with the bongos. The Retro Cocktail Hour is heard on stations all over the nation, including KRPS, Pittsburgh, Kansas, Radio Chesapeake in Cambridge, Maryland, and KNVC in Carson City, Nevada. 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

that is singer Pony Sherelle, Jungle Ungle Umbai. No idea what that means. Pony was originally part of a sister act in vaudeville. Later, they appeared in a couple of movies. And Pony became a songwriter and composed a lot of stuff for nightclub acts in Vegas. She only did a handful of singles in the 1950s and just one album, which wasn't released commercially. It was a demo album, which I guess was meant to act as a calling card with producers. I'm Daryl Brogdon. You've got the Retro Cocktail Hour, where in a few minutes, Peggy Lee sings, and Leith Stevens will be along with music for Cops and Robbers. Now, here's a tune by Pete Rugolo that he wrote originally for the Stan Kenton Band in the late 1940s. He was the band's principal arranger in those days, and this was written to feature Jack Costanzo at the bongos. Stan Kenton's first recording of Bongo Riff was in 1948, and it appears on two later Kenton albums as well. Pete Rugolo came back to Bongo Riff in 1958 for the album Percussion at Work, again featuring Jack Costanzo with the bongos. This is Bongo Riff on the Retro Cocktail Hour.

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Martin Denny again with Leonard Bernstein's Cool from the musical West Side Story. And here on the Retro Cocktail Hour, ahead of that, Havana Interlude by Leith Stevens from the movie Private Hell 36, which has got to be one of the great movie titles. Also

So Sanssouci, done by Peggy Lee. This appeared originally, I think, on the album Presenting Peggy Lee, 1957. Hey, thanks so much for the hang here at the Underground Martini Bunker. I'm Daryl Brogdon. Coming up, vibraphonist Frank Ochari on his album Jazz Society. You know, recently the Retro Cocktail Hour celebrated 30 years on the air. And to commemorate that fact, we've come out with a brand new 30th anniversary t-shirt and cocktail glasses. To browse all the cool swag we've got for you, just go to retrococktail.org and click on store.

The Retro Cocktail Hour with singer Anna Marie and a tune called Interlude. She had polio as a child and lost the use of her legs and one arm, but she was still able to have something of a career as a singer, appearing on TV and recording her first and only album, Interludes, in 1955. Her full name was Anna Maria Genovese, and she was sometimes confused with the Anna Genovese who was married to a mob boss and ran a bar in New York City. Daryl Brogdon here at the Underground Martini Bunker, home of the Retro Cocktail Hour. Glad you could find the time to join us. Here's hoping you'll come back again real soon, because we are most definitely out of time. My email is host@retrococktail.org. 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I'd love to hear from listeners, so why not drop me a line, host@retrococktail.org. And a reminder that at our website, we have a mailing list. And every week, I send out a very detailed playlist for the current show. It's a great way to simplify your record shopping. 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We're going to leave you now with vibraphonist Franco Ciari with a tune called $3 on KPR.

That's music by Buddy Bregman, the title tune from the movie Wild Party, made in 1956. The taglines for this one said, a night of terror in a sleazy night spot. I think I found a new catchphrase for the Retro Cocktail Hour. That's what this is, and I'm Daryl Brogdon. Thanks for joining us. In the hour coming up, Tony Bennett on an early album where he's teamed up with some great percussionists, including Art Blakey and Candido. Besides that, we've got the Jays with Jamie, a vocal group that specialized in commercial jingles. Also, the Spencer Hagen Orchestra makes a cocktail. Muzzy Marcelino whistles while he works, and will sample some South Sea Island magic with the Hawaii Calls Orchestra. Just head down the stairs, knock twice on the tiki idol, and then follow the scent of incredibly strange music on the Retro Cocktail Hour.

Maynard Ferguson with music for a TV series called Straight Away. That's Mambo Le Mans. This show was on for just one season. It was about two guys who design and build racing cars. Trouble was, the sponsor was the Ford Motor Company. And they were all about showing the safety of automobiles for the family rather than cars careening around a racetrack. So they had to re-edit the episodes and take out all the racing sequences. Must have been a riveting 30 minutes watching guys change the oil. Just ahead in the Retro Cocktail Hour, we'll hear Tony Bennett in a fantastic album made early in his career, The Beat of My Heart. Now here's Machito and his Afro-Cubans. You know, over the years, the TV show Dragnet has spawned many different covers of Walter Schumann's famous theme music. So why not a Mambo version? Here's Machito with the Dragnet Mambo.

Let's Face the Music and Dance, done by Tony Bennett on the album The Beat of My Heart, here on the Retro Cocktail Hour. The idea for this album was to team up Tony with various percussionists, guys like Art Blakey, Chico Hamilton, and Sabu. For this one, Tony's joined by three of the great drum bangers, Billy Exner, Candido, and Sabu. Daryl Brogdon here at the Underground Martini Bunker, home of the Retro Cocktail Hour. Coming up, we'll hear from a two-headed orchestra and whistler extraordinaire, Muzzy Marcellino. The Retro Cocktail Hour is here every week, at this time on stations just all over the place. Among them, KKSM San Marcos, California, WSIU Carbondale, Illinois, and KOGR Minneapolis, Kansas. 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

The Retro Cocktail Hour with Will You Still Be Mine, a tune first recorded by Tommy Dorsey in 1941. We heard the Jays with Jamie. This is a vocal group that did a lot of commercial jingles over the years. Campbell's Soup, Pillsbury, Mr. Clean, and many more. The group got together in 1958, and though they never toured, they did turn out three albums for Columbia Records. And by the way, two of the singers are Don Shelton and Len Dressler, both of whom were later part of the Singers Unlimited. Ready for a cocktail? Spencer Hagen Orchestra's got you covered in the next 10 minutes. Also, Gus Mancuso, who could play just about any instrument, although his claim to fame was using a baritone horn to play jazz. Let's dip into the Amphonic production library now, started by Sid Dale. In 1970, Sid also wrote a great deal of music for this library, including this tune, Young Girl.

That's the Spencer Hagen Orchestra with Grasshopper, a tune from the album Recipe for Romance, 1955, where every tune is about a particular cocktail. Spencer Hagen was Herb Spencer and Earl Hagen, two arrangers who started this orchestra in the mid-50s to feature their own work. Hey, thanks for being here at the Underground Martini Bunker for the Retro Cocktail Hour. I'm Daryl Brogdon, and in this half hour, we're going to go under the sea with Les Baxter and Sven Lebeck. Well, next, it's Muzzy Marcellino and the Russ Garcia Orchestra. Muzzy was the first call whistler in the Hollywood studios throughout the 1950s and 60s. This is I'm On My Way.

That's the What It Do Archive Group. Exotique. It's from the album Palace of a Thousand Sounds. You can find it at bandcamp.com. Before that, Jewels of the Sea, the title tune from the album by Les Baxter, 1961. Also, Sounds of the Deep by Sven LeBeck. He's an Australian composer who works primarily in films and TV. This tune comes from a documentary series called Inner Space, made in 1973. You're with me, Daryl Brogdon, at the Underground Martini Bunker for the Retro Cocktail Hour. And up ahead, we'll hear Quiet Village, done by a band called the Quiet Villagers. Look, I know you're busy. We're all busy. But I hope you'll give yourself a break and tune into Retro Cocktail Radio. It's our 24/7 streaming channel, and all it plays is the Retro Cocktail Hour. 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

South Sea Island Magic on the Retro Cocktail Hour. That is the Hawaii Calls Orchestra from the album Hawaiian Strings. Hawaii Calls was a network radio show broadcast live from Hawaii starting in 1935 and continuing till the mid-70s. The band on Hawaii Calls was led by Al Kealoha Perry, and he's running the show on this album too. Thanks for joining us here at the Retro Cocktail Hour. It's always good to spend this time together listening to the sounds of space-age pop and incredibly strange music. If you got a comment, get in touch. My email's host@retrococktail.org.

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Those are the Luna brothers, who I gather worked in Mexico with Mozambique. Here for you on the Retro Cocktail Hour. Don't know much about these guys, but they seem to have done at least three albums. Well, our clock just filed for early retirement, which means that's it for another week. I'm Darryl Brogdon. Thanks so much for listening, and consider yourself invited to join us here again at the Underground Martini Bunker. 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So we'll leave you now with Skip Heller and the Voodoo Five. This is from their album Mojave After Dark, and it's a tune called Tropical Campfire for Michael Nesmith. It's on the Retro Cocktail Hour.

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1: Hey, it's Daryl Brogdon again here at the Underground Martini Bunker. 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

The Mexican Dance with the Cincinnati Pops on WNIN 88.3, bringing us a world premiere performance of a piece by George Gershwin. He was one of the first and most successful in combining popular melodies and jazz elements into classical music. Well, there's lots more great music to come this hour. A lovely haunting melody from one of Dvorak's symphonies, also a concerto by Johann Sebastian Bach, and next, just the thing, Mozart's Eine kleine Nachtmusik. I'm Jean Noyes. Thanks for being here with me.

Well, if you had to choose one work to sum up the sheer gracefulness of 18th century music, leave it to the genius of Mozart. His Eine kleine Nachtmusik, a little night music, otherwise known as the Serenade No. 13. We just heard it, played by the Chamber Orchestra from London on 88.3. Christopher Warren Green was directing. Thank you.

Selections there from Dvorak's Eighth Symphony, which some say is not only his most relaxed and cheerful symphony, but also the one that shows most the influence of Czech folk song and dance. Andrei Previn and the London Symphony on your NPR News and Great Music Station, 88.3.

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The Concerto in D Minor for Oboe and Strings of Johann Sebastian Bach on 88.3, which first came to life as a concerto for two harpsichords. Bach himself adapted this concerto. He was working in Leipzig as director of the Collegium Musicum and had to provide weekly concerts in the Zimmermann Coffee House. And the participants were mainly students, and presumably Bach had a competent violinist and oboe he wanted to spotlight. That's why he rearranged that. Today's soloists were Carmel Kane and Tess Miller, accompanied by the Academy of St. Martin in the Fields.

one of the most celebrated waltzes of Alexander Glazunov, his Concert Waltz No. 1, played by the Philharmonia Orchestra, directed by Yevgeny Svetlanov. And that rounds out another hour on 88.3 WNIN, Evansville, Henderson, and Owensboro, where we've been bringing you NPR news and great music for the past 20 years.

Up first this hour on 88.3 WNIN, some music by Franz Schubert. A work for violin and orchestra. Schubert's brother was a violinist, so this may well have been written with him in mind. The Polonaise for violin and orchestra. Pinker Zukerman was the soloist on that recording with the St. Paul Chamber Orchestra. Coming up in just a moment, we'll have a Scandinavian clarinet concerto. Also, Maurice Ravel's picture of a boat on the ocean, and also a concerto by Handel. And we'll complete the hour with one of the most beautiful musical representations of a bird. That's all coming up this hour. You're listening to WNIN 88.3. Hope you can stay along and enjoy our music today. I'm Jean Noyes.

Clarinetist Emma Johnson with the Royal Philharmonic Orchestra playing the finale of Bernhard Crusell's Clarinet Concerto No. 1 on your NPR News and Great Music Station, WNIN 88.3.

A musical picture of a boat bobbing about gently on the ocean. Its French title is Un Bac sur l'Océan by Maurice Ravel. And it was the Paris Orchestra on 88.3 WNIN, directed by Jean Martinon. We're going to turn the clock back now, a couple of centuries, to the early 18th century. Here's a Concerto Grosso by Handel.

The Concerto Grosso No. 10 in D, one by Handel on 88.3 WNIN. The English Concert with Trevor Pinnock directing.

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the very evocative romance for violin and orchestra called The Lark Ascending by Ralph Vaughan Williams. He wrote it during the last peaceful days of 1914, just before the First World War broke out. One critic said that it stands out as one of the most poignant symbols of everything in English life that was swept away by the tumult of that war. Iona Brown was a violinist with the Academy of St. Martin in the Fields, and that completes this hour of great music on WNIN-FM, Evansville, Henderson, and Owensboro.

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The Invitation to the Dance, a piece by Carl Maria von Weber. Not originally intended for the theatre, it was only later that it became a popular ballet piece. It started life as a piano piece, in fact, and was orchestrated later by Hector Berlioz as a ballet interlude for Weber's opera Der Freischütz when it debuted in Paris. Richard Bonning directed the National Philharmonic on WNIN 88.3. Thanks for joining me. I'm Jean Noyes, and we'll be continuing this hour of great music with a selection from a Beethoven symphony, also something from Mark O'Connor, one of today's most popular American composers. But first, this organ concerto by Handel on 88.3.

Organist Simon Preston, no stranger to the Evansville area, and the English concert there with Handel's Organ Concerto No. 13. It's also known as the Cuckoo and the Nightingale Concerto. It was completed just in time for Handel to debut as an interlude in his oratorio Israel in Egypt. And it gets its nickname from the kind of bird-like trills in the second movement of the work.

Günter Wand, directing the North German Radio Symphony on 88.3. They played the finale of Beethoven's Second Symphony. And you'd never guess from that vigorous, boisterous, and upbeat music that Beethoven was contemplating suicide at the time as he discovered he was going deaf. In fact, he was already so deaf that when walking with a friend in the countryside, he couldn't hear a note of a flute being played by a shepherd in a nearby field, even when it was pointed out to him.

excerpts from the Quartet for Strings by violinist-composer Mark O'Connor, a native of Seattle. He began entering fiddle contests at the age of 11, and in 3 years he'd won practically every major national title available. He's also played with renowned jazz violinist Stefan Grappelli, and he's worked as a country music studio violinist in Nashville, Tennessee. His quartet there was written in 1990, and he was joined by some unnamed friends in that recording on 88.3.

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cellist Anna Bilsma and the ensemble known as Tafelmusik, rounding out this hour of great music with a selection from Franz Joseph Haydn's Cello Concerto in D. This is your NPR News and Great Music Station, 88.3 WNIN, Evansville, Henderson, and Owensboro, listener-supported radio for the Tri-State.

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adaptation of a piece by one of the greatest violinists ever, and by a composer and one of the greatest pianists ever to grace the stage. Both were from the 19th century, and André Watts was the pianist playing the third of the six grand etudes of Franz Liszt after Paganini. It's called La Campanella, the Bell. I'm Jean Noyes. Good to have you with me. Hope you'll enjoy the rest of the music today on 88.3. There's a suite coming up by one of America's most colorful characters. Also some music by Beethoven and Rossini. And before we get to any of that, we have a sinfonia from Handel's Saul.

The English Concert on your NPR News and Great Music Station, 88.3 WNIN, playing music by Handel, his Sinfonia from his oratorio, Saul.

The Cakewalk Suite on WNAN 88.3 from the flamboyant pianist-composer Louis Mauro Gottschalk. He grew up in New Orleans, and that's where he heard the Latin American and African American rhythms that had such a lasting influence on his music. He also traveled all over North and South America, giving concerts left, right and center. He wrote one time in 1862, and I read, "In St. Louis, I have given 7 concerts in 6 days, at Chicago, 5 concerts in 4 days, a few more weeks in this way, and I would have become an idiot." Eric Kunzel and the Cincinnati Pops on 88.3.

Beethoven only wrote one violin concerto, but he made sure it was spectacular. Henrik Schering soloed with the Amsterdam Concertgebouw Orchestra. Bernard Haitink conducted. 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

The Atlanta Symphony, led by Yor Levy with one of Rossini's overtures, The Thieving Magpie. And that's this hour of great music on 88.3 WNIN, Evansville, Henderson, and Owensboro.

Some vivacious and energetic music there by Antonín Dvořák. His Carnival Overture on 88.3 WNIN. Written at age 50, along with two others during the same year. The three were originally entitled Nature, Life and Love. But Dvořák changed these, and this one, the Carnival Overture, was originally Life. Hello, I'm Jean Noyes. Glad to have your company and glad to be bringing you lots of great classical music. Selections this hour include a couple of Mendelssohn's Songs Without Words and a keyboard concerto by Handel. But now we'll make some room for Richard Stoltzmann and the English Chamber Orchestra and music by Mozart.

Mozart completed that concerto just 2 months before he died and left a wonderful gift to clarinetists and audiences alike. It was originally written for a famous Viennese clarinetist, Anton Stadler. Richard Stolzmann soloed in that recording of Mozart's Clarinet Concerto in A on WNIN, your NPR News and Great Music Station.

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1: 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We heard the songs without words number 6 and number 4 from book 1.

French organist Marie-Claire Alain, accompanied by the Paillard Chamber Orchestra, rounding out this hour with Handel's Organ Concerto No. 5 in F. We're glad that you're listening to WNIN-FM, Evansville, Henderson and Owensboro. This is the place for NPR news and great music, 24 hours a day, 7 days a week.

Although perhaps the Peer Gynt Suite and the famous piano concerto come to mind when we think of Edvard Grieg, a large part of his musical legacy consists of little songs and piano pieces. The Wedding Day at Trollhaugen is one of the latter, and Grieg still gives us that special flavour and rhythm of Norwegian folk music. Philippe Entremont was at the piano on that recording. I'm Jean Noyes for 88.3. Welcome. It's always good to have you here to share the music. And if you can stay through this hour, you'll hear some of a Schubert symphony, also a concerto for various instruments from Vivaldi, and something from a great waltz master from Vienna. Now, though, it's music from one of the Bach sons, Carl Philipp Emanuel Bach.

despite the fact that Carl Philipp Emanuel Bach, eldest son of Johann Sebastian, had gone to university and gained a law degree, he too embarked on a musical career, starting out as a harpsichordist in the Prussian court and moving on from there. The three cello concertos he wrote are, in fact, transcriptions of music originally written for harpsichord. And the one we heard on 88.3 was in A and played by cellist Timothy Hugh and the Bournemouth Sinfonietta.

0: It seems almost impossible, but Franz Schubert started his third symphony when he was just 18 years old and completed it in just 9 days. The Falloni Chamber Orchestra on 88.3 today.
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Richard Capp and the Philharmonia Virtuosi with Antonio Vivaldi's Concerto for Various Instruments, which includes such things as trumpets and mandolins, salmos, and many, many more. 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

Tales from the Vienna Woods, from the darling of Vienna's waltz scene, Johann Strauss Jr. The Vienna Philharmonic, Lorin Marzell at the helm, on your NPR News and Great Music Station, 88.3 WNIN, Evansville, Henderson and Owensboro. I'm Jean Noyes.

The finale of a work that is pretty young as classical music goes, the Concierto Andaluz for four guitars and orchestra of Joaquin Rodrigo, written in 1967. It was commissioned by the four guitarists you heard on that recording, Los Romeros family, who were joined by the Academy of St. Martin in the Fields. Hello, I'm Jean Noyes. Thanks for listening to WNIN 88.3. To follow that 20th century work, we are turning the clock back more than 200 years for something by Johann Sebastian Bach. Also ahead, some music by one of his sons, a selection from Berlioz's Symphonie Fantastique, and one of the best-loved piano pieces by Franz Liszt. Here is the Cologne Chamber Orchestra with an orchestral suite by Johann Sebastian Bach.

The second of the four orchestral suites of Johann Sebastian Bach on your NPR News and Great Music Station, 88.3 WNIN. Each of the four suites is a little different in flavor, and that one gives the flute a rather prominent part. You heard flute soloist Carl Kaiser with the Cologne Chamber Orchestra.

was written when Berlioz was absolutely smitten with a young Irish Shakespearean actress. The Symphonie Fantastique was the composer's way of dealing with his passion. We heard the ball scene from the symphony in which he imagines his beloved waltzing. That was the New York Philharmonic on WNIN 88.3, directed by Leonard Bernstein.

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On WNIN 88.3, violinist Pinka Zuckerman and cellist Yo-Yo Ma joined the St. Paul Chamber Orchestra to play the Sinfonia Concertante for Violin and Cello by Johann Christian Bach. He was the youngest son of Johann Sebastian and, like many youngsters, thought his father's music was old-fashioned. We've been there, done that, and moved happily into the classical age, emulating the music of Franz Joseph Haydn, the music of the future as far as he was concerned. He was born just about 20 years before Mozart and, in fact, befriended the newcomer to the scene when Mozart visited London, where Johann Christian Bach worked for many years. And it's piano music that closes out this hour of great music. Here is the Liebestraumer Nocturne No. 3.

Daniel Barenboim was the soloist in Franz Liszt's Dreams of Love, his Liebestraum Nocturne No. 3. If you saw the movie Listomania that starred the Who's rock group Roger Daltrey, or maybe Dirk Bogarde in Song Without End, you'll no doubt remember this as one of Liszt's most popular works. 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I'm Jean Noyes.

Happy We, that's the name of that chorus from the first dramatic work Handel wrote in English. It's part of a costumed court drama, Acis and Galatea. And it kind of sets the mood for the play as the two lovers sit surrounded by nymphs, blissfully unaware that their happiness is soon to be shattered by a giant. The Atlanta Symphony and Chorus, directed by Robert Shaw on WNIN 88.3. I'm Jean Noyes, here to bring you some great music, and it's good to have you here. In a moment, we'll continue the festive mood with an overture by Brahms, and there's a piano concerto by a composer much admired by Mozart, and something Russian with a very strong flavour of Spain tossed in. But time for Brahms now on 88.3.

the Academic Festival Overture, which is full of student songs, some of them very frivolous in nature, which is ironic because Brahms wrote it as an acknowledgement for the honorary degree given him for, I quote, being the foremost composer of serious music in Germany. Leonard Bernstein directed the Vienna Philharmonic on WNIN 88.3.

A piano concerto by Giovanni Paisiello, a household name in 18th century musical circles throughout the Western world. Mozart championed his music, which has largely been ignored in recent times. Italian pianist Maria Clara Monetti is doing her best to remedy that. She's recorded all eight of them, and you heard one of them there with the English Chamber Orchestra on 88.3. We play the piano concerto number 8.

Perhaps it isn't surprising how many composers from colder climates were lured to spend time in more sunny lands like Italy and Spain. Who wouldn't? Tchaikovsky, Ravel, Mendelssohn, to name just a few, were there. And today we heard an example from Mikhail Glinka, who spent 2 years in Spain, developed a passion for Spanish folklore, which resulted in two Spanish fantasies. The Jota Aragonesa is one of them and was played today on 88.3 by the USSR Symphony, directed by Evgeny Svetlanov.

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The concerto number 8 in F of Tommaso Albinoni from Assetti wrote, and which apparently sold well enough that he brought out a second edition just 3 years later. I Musici rounded out this hour of great music on 88.3 WNIN, Evansville, Henderson and Owensboro.

You have found 88.3 WNIN-FM, Evansville, Henderson, and Owensboro. 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

The Queen of Spades Overture by Franz von Suppé. There is also an opera of the same name by Tchaikovsky, but this overture was for a much lighter comic operetta. It was written for the mid-18th century Viennese crowd, who were captivated by the tuneful works of folks like von Suppé and the Strauss family. Charles Dutoit directed the Montreal Orchestra and kicked off this hour's music on WNIN 88.3. Hello, I'm Jean Noyes. Thanks for spending some time with your NPR News and Great Music Station. This will be a pretty mixed bag, musically speaking, with some Bavarian dances ahead, as well as a visit with Mendelssohn to the Western Isles of Scotland. But first, a mandolin concerto by Giovanni Paisiello.

Mandolinist Ugo Orlandi joined the Venetian soloist and played the mandolin concerto in C by Giuseppe Paisiello, who was chiefly known for writing operas, more than 80 of them, in fact. But he also squeezed in a few instrumental works. That was one of them.

There are many examples of composers who have been inspired by a visit to a different country. Mendelssohn, Tchaikovsky, Max Bruch, to name just a few. And we could also add Elgar to that list. He wrote his Three Bavarian Dances after several summer vacations that he spent in the Bavarian Highlands with his adored wife, Alice. Norman Delmar directed the Bournemouth Sinfonietta on that recording from our WNIN 88.3 Music Library. One of the many services that WNIN provides to the community is our radio reading service. This provides a daily reading of the local newspapers over special radio receivers for the visually or physically impaired. And if you know of someone who might benefit from this service, or perhaps you'd like to volunteer to be a reader, please call WNIN during regular business hours at 423-2973 for more information.

concerto by Venetian Baroque composer Tommaso Albinoni. His concerto number 6 in C from E. Musici on WNIN 88.3. 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

The Hebrides Overture, sometimes known as Fingal's Cave, written by Felix Mendelssohn after his visit to the wild and rugged coasts and islands off the western coast of Scotland. Leonard Bernstein directed the New York Philharmonic and completed this hour of great music on WNIN-FM, Evansville, Henderson and Owensboro, the place in the tri-state for NPR news and great music.

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0: We'll hear country music from black American singers Ray Charles, Ike and Tina Turner, and Fats Domino. And white musicians influenced by black music, from the Texas Playboys and Jimmy Rogers to Bob Dylan. Then it's a deep dive into the Baton Rouge Blues on American Roots from PRX.
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2: I'm Louise Schiavone with these headlines. The National Weather Service says a dangerous heat wave will settle in this weekend over parts of Utah, Colorado, Idaho, Montana, and the Dakotas. Forecasters say temperatures will be 100 and above, and there's a solid chance that heat records will be broken. A wildfire destroyed a remote expat community in southern Spain overnight. At least 12 people were killed, several are missing, as victims try to outrun the flames in cars and on foot. Spain has advanced to the World Cup semifinals with a 2-1 win over Belgium. Six World Cup teams are left standing. Later today, Norway plays England. Tonight, Argentina against Switzerland. I'm Louise Schiavone, NPR News, Washington.

0: Hearing you, Andres Cantor, sportscaster for Telemundo and NBC. Thanks so much for being with us. Please rest your voice. We need it.
1: Thank you very much.
0: This is Weekend Edition from NPR News, where B.J. Lederman writes our theme music. I'm Scott Simon.
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10: Live from NPR News in Washington, I'm Luis Schiavone. In Los Angeles County, about 45 miles northeast of L.A., there were evacuation orders and warnings in place Friday as the Summit Fire grew to around 2,700 acres. The CDC says a U.S. citizen who works for a humanitarian organization in the Democratic Republic of Congo has tested positive for Ebola. A variety of agencies are retracing the individual's contacts prior to his diagnosis to try to prevent the further spread of the disease. One of the strongest storms in the Pacific this year, Typhoon Bavi, is bearing down on the Philippines, Taiwan, and China. Flooding, landslides, and evacuations are reported in the affected regions. I'm Louise Schiavone, NPR News, Washington.

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4: Just ahead of 9 a.m. Central Time, that wraps up Weekend Edition for this Saturday. I'm John Gibson. 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

0: entire staff and crew here at the Riverside Theater. Special thanks to everyone at WUWM here in Milwaukee. Thanks to our fabulous audience here who came out to see us in beautiful downtown Milwaukee, Wisconsin. Thanks to all of you for listening at home. I'm Peter Sagal. We'll see you in Chicago next week. This is NPR.
1: Just ahead of 10 a.m. Central Time, that's all for Wait, Wait, Don't Tell Me for this week. I'm John Gibson. Coming up, it's Away With Words on 88.3 WNIN-FM, Evansville, Henderson, and Owensboro.
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0: 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I'm John Gibson. Coming up, the latest news from NPR and To Main Street with David James on 88.3 WNIN FM, Evansville, Henderson, and Owensboro. 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
1: 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It's estimated one of four Americans may require behavioral health services. I'm David James, and next on 2 Main Street, my conversation with psychiatrist Jay Falver, host of Matters on the Mind, now a weekly show on WNIN Channel 9. Dr. Falver's show has been on the air in Northern Indiana for more than 25 years, and now he's offering his mental health advice to a new audience here in the Tri-State. 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
2: Live from NPR News in Washington, I'm Dan Roman. In a new public statement, the Iran leader delivered a defiant message days after his father, Ayatollah al-Khamenei, was buried. He was killed in the U.S. Israeli airstrikes in February. His son, Mojtaba Khamenei, has not publicly been seen since he took power in March. NPR's Haldil al-Shashi reports.
3: In his second audio address, Iran's current leader, Ayatollah Mojtaba Khamenei, called his father's killers, quote, criminals, and promised to uphold the late Supreme Leader's legacy. We pledge to take revenge for your pure blood and all the martyrs of these two wars, Mojtaba Khamenei said, referring to Iran's war with Israel in June 2025 and the current war with the U.S. and Israel. Like his first address in March, Mojtaba Khamenei's speech was read by a news anchor on Iranian state media, and the leader did not appear on camera. Three of Ayatollah Ali Khamenei's sons attended his funeral this week, but his fourth son and successor, Mojtaba Khamenei, was not seen publicly during the day's long procession. Hadil Al-Shalchi, NPR News, Istanbul.
2: The Centers for Disease Control and Prevention says an American in the Democratic Republic of Congo has tested positive for Ebola. Michael Koloki reports.
4: In a statement, the agency said that the individual, a U.S. citizen who works for a humanitarian organization in the Democratic Republic of Congo, has tested positive for the Bundibugyo strain of Ebola, which has been identified in the current outbreak in Congo. The CDC added that it is working with the patient's employer, other U.S. federal agencies, and partner organizations in Congo to help prevent further transmission of the disease by performing risk assessments that would identify people that the patient had been in contact with. Earlier this week, the UN said that Ebola is continuing to spread in Congo, warning that the true scale of the outbreak has not yet been fully established. For NPR News, I'm Michael Kaluki in Nairobi.
2: A widespread, dangerous heat wave is building across the U.S. Triple-digit temperatures are expected next week across the Southwest and the Great Plains before moving to the Midwest and East Coast. Joe Wegman is a meteorologist with the National Weather Service Weather Prediction Center in College Park, Maryland.
5: The next big heat wave follows right on its heels across the northern plains particularly, but also including portions of the Intermountain West around Utah and also down into the Los Angeles basin for next week.
2: The Weather Service is forecasting temperatures at 90 locations across the U.S. could be broken or tied by the middle of the week. July the 27th is now the date that the new Gordie Howe Bridge linking Detroit to Windsor, Ontario is scheduled to open. It has been closed because of a trade dispute with Canada and the U.S. You're listening to NPR News. Today is a World Cup doubleheader. It starts with Norway facing England in Miami in a quarterfinal matchup. Later, Argentina and Lionel Messi will face Switzerland in Kansas City in another do-or-die match to decide the two semifinalists. Kayvon Antonio Herdani reports from Miami.
6: Norway, a nation of 5.5 million people, faces England, a former world champion and home to the birthplace of the sport. But Norway, absent from the World Cup since 1998, has been a dark horse with one spearhead, Erling Haaland, whose two goals helped eliminate Brazil. He's tallied 7 goals so far. England eliminated Mexico 3-2. The 5 o'clock Eastern time start means the heat and afternoon storms of the South Florida summers could be a factor. The winner will face Argentina or Switzerland in next week's semifinal in Atlanta. If England and Argentina advance, it will be a repeat of one of the game's fiercest World Cup rivalries. They faced off in 1966, 86, 1998, and 2002. For NPR News, I'm Kayvon Antonio Haidari in Miami.
2: The German automaker Volkswagen says it's cutting its model line by up to 50% and will reduce its overall annual production capacity to 9 million vehicles, compared with 12 million vehicles earlier in the decade before the COVID-19 pandemic. The cuts come at a time when Volkswagen is facing increased competition from China. The cuts could mean significant cuts at Volkswagen in Germany. This is NPR.
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1: From the WNIN Public Media Center in downtown Evansville, I'm David James, and this is 2 Main Street. Well, in The Wizard of Oz, the Scarecrow shares his desire to Dorothy to unravel every riddle if he only had a brain. Our brains are remarkable and complex organs, weighing about 3 pounds, about 60% fat, about the size of a small melon. What goes on inside this mass of fat and water is, yes, mind-boggling. The brain is a command center with billions of nerve cells, from firing signals to control our breathing, heart rate, motor skills, thinking, memory, from head to toe. The cerebrum, cerebellum, and brain stem work in tandem. When all goes well, any scarecrow would love to have a human brain. So who do you call when there's a disorder, trauma, or dysfunction in the brain's biology? Well, we're going to find out. My guest is a psychiatrist who's been reaching out to the public in a TV program on public media, answering questions about mental health for more than 25 years. The show is called Matters of the Mind, which can now be seen on WNIN Channel 9 Thursday nights at 7:30. Joining me now is the host of Matters of the Mind, Dr. Jave Falwer. Welcome to a brand new audience, Dr. Falwer.
8: Thank you, David, and what a marvelous introduction.
1: Well, thank you. I know you like to have a lot of fun with your show, and it's very entertaining. Now, how long has your show been on the air?
8: We went on the air 28 years ago, David. It started as a program focused on parenting called Modern Parenting. I was asked to host a forum concerning modern parenting. We did that for 13 weeks. And then the producer of the program said, you know what, we just do this on psychiatry. So for 38 weeks, I had topic-focused programs on PTSD, on depression, on anxiety, sleep, all these particular topics. Did that for 38 weeks. And I'd have a patient on, I'd have a therapist on, I did a little intro myself. It took about 4 hours to cut each program each week. Did that for about 38 weeks. And then we came up with the idea, gee, why don't we just allow people to just spontaneously call into the program over the course of time. We allow them to email. We allow them now to text. So there's ways for them to connect with me and ask a simple question. And the whole format of Matters of Mind was inspired really by an NPR program called Car Talk. Have you heard about Car Talk over the course of time, David?
1: Oh, yeah, a very popular program.
8: Yeah, frickin' frack. I like how they just informally talked about automotive issues. I don't have any interest in automotive, but I would always be interested in them. Now, they were comedic, but what I liked about what they would do is they would keep their topics very short and brief. They would be very succinct, but they made them interesting. And I thought, you know, as a psychiatrist, this is way back in 1998 we started, as a psychiatrist, could I produce a mental health program where people could simply ask questions? I'm not going to go deeply into their histories like Dr. Laura did or Dr. Phil does. I just wanted to briefly, succinctly answer people's questions as if I was sitting in their living room. And if you look at the set that I use, I'm sitting there. I've got a cup with me. It's got either coffee or diet soda in it. But I've got an ottoman. I've got a footstool. And the reason I have my feet up on the footstool is to help me keep in the mindset that I'm not in a clinical setting. I'm just talking to somebody in their homes, and we're just informally exchanging information. And I'm doing so to keep it not so much high science, but just talk about simple type of questions they might be experiencing on their minds.
1: And you also have a prop, don't you? A human brain?
8: Yeah,
1: well, not a human brain.
8: A brain. Yeah, I've had a brain for 28 years now. The brain is larger than the usual brain. But the reason I brought that prop on, David, is because, you know, if I was a cardiologist, I'd have a prop of a heart. If I was an ophthalmologist, I'd have a prop of an eyeball. I thought, you know, we really need to get discussing what's happening in the brain when there's mental health issues. Because when I started this program back in 1998, there were a lot of misconceptions about mental health and a lot of mysteries. And I just take it back to, here's what's happening in the brain when these particular problems are occurring. I don't talk about neuroscience the entire program, but as the topic arises, sure, I'll talk about what's actually happening in the brain. Thinking about the brain as a piece of tissue or organ as you would the rest of the body, because we're very understanding of heart conditions, of kidney conditions, of liver conditions. Okay, now we're talking about a brain condition, not uncommonly when people are having mental health problems.
1: Now, I was wondering, why psychiatry? I know you're a medical doctor. Why did you go into this psychiatric field?
8: I was originally a pharmacist, David. So I was a pharmacist, graduated from Purdue in 1979. I went to medical school after a pharmacy school with the intention of going into cardiology or primary care. I go into medical school, and I graduated from medical school in 1983, and I'm starting to go into primary care. And I'm noticing, as I'm going room to room, seeing patients in family medicine, everybody seems to have some degree of depression, anxiety, insomnia. And the primary care clinicians were very intimidated by those particular conditions. Number one, as a pharmacist, I was always interested and intrigued by neuroscience. But number two, I saw that psychiatric problems were so common in primary care, they need to be addressed more, well, aggressively. And I wanted to have as much knowledge of that as possible. Well, in 1983, when I was considering going into psychiatry, even psychiatrists who interviewed me for my residency said, look, you've got a pharmacy background. You're not going to be using your pharmacy background if you go into psychiatry. Keep in mind, it's 1983. I said, you know, but I'm just so intrigued by the field, I still want to go into it. So much of my training from 1983 to 1987 was in psychotherapy. Then, 1987, Prozac came out. And after Prozac, the whole medication field of psychiatry exploded, such that now we use over 120 different medications in psychiatry. And as you talk to a psychiatrist now, psychiatrists are particularly going to be focused on medication options for patients, whereas therapists, such as master's level therapists and psychologists, are going to be doing much of the counseling in which I was trained.
1: I know some of the questions I've seen on your program involve medications, a possible mixture of medications, how much dosage to take, and I know you're very comfortable handling those questions.
8: I want to stay outside my lane. I want to emphasize to people, look, talk to your clinician about this. Here's some ideas. All I'm doing is giving them some ideas. Maybe they felt like they didn't have enough time to ask their clinician about a simple side effect. Last night I got a side effect question about fluoxetine or Prozac with sun sensitivity. It's rare, but it happens, and I told them why it happens. That they might not have been comfortable asking their primary care clinician or their psychiatrist about that. So I stay within my lane in the sense that I don't want to have the patient or have the caller perceive that I'm assuming their care. I'm simply trying to elaborate on some of the questions they're experiencing, they're having, and some of the side effects or some of the good effects, for that matter, they might be noticing with their medications.
1: Now, I'm curious, you've been on the air answering questions from the public for, well, almost, 28 years, you said. Have the questions changed much over the years?
8: Oh, my goodness. You bet, David. My goodness. The questions have changed dramatically because it's a wonderful time to be alive. You know, we're in the age of information right now within seconds through AI. You know, for good or for better or worse, AI has its role out there, but you can get answers to many, many questions you might be having. People in 1998, it was all about Prozac. Should I take Prozac? Should I not take Prozac? In the 1990s, that was the decade of serotonin, where we talked about this neurotransmitter serotonin. Well, now we have Instagram, we have Facebook, we have all this social media, lots and lots of opinions out there concerning mental health. And some of them are very responsible, but my role as a psychiatrist is to put those kind of clips that they see on social media, put them in context, and put them in context and allow people to understand their individual personal situation may differ from that person who did the nice 3-minute video on Instagram.
1: I'm just curious also, any other health workers in your family?
8: As a matter of fact, my older daughter is a nurse practitioner. She actually works with me.
1: Oh, really?
8: My sister is a nurse, and I had no medical ancestors to speak of. My family was a family of farmers, so I really had no medical people in my background. My sister, my older sister, did become a nurse, so she kind of coerced me into going into medicine and going further in my medical career from pharmacy into becoming a medical doctor. And my older daughter has become a nurse practitioner, and she continues to work with me.
1: Where'd you grow up?
8: I grew up in Greenfield, Indiana, just east of Indianapolis. So that's probably why you notice my Hoosier accent. People notice our Hoosier accents when we go across the country. They think, what is that dialect? We've got a unique accent, especially being from Central and you can be from Southern Indiana.
1: Right, right. Well, listen, we're talking to Dr. Jay Falver. He is the host of Matters of the Mind, a program on PBS stations, and now in Indiana, Southern Indiana as well, here on WNIN. And coming up, we're going to talk about some intriguing questions that you have received over these 28 years. And what are some main mental health issues today? Any new treatments out there? And later, some clips from the show. I'm David James. This is 2 Main Street. We'll be right back.
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0: Welcome back to 2 Main Street. I'm David James. My guest is psychiatrist Jay Falver, host of Matters of the Mind, now airing on WNIN Channel 9, Thursday night at 7:30. Dr. Falver answers viewer questions about mental health issues, including a major issue involving children, and that's ADHD. Tell us about ADHD, Dr. Falver.
1: I get so many questions about ADHD, attention deficit hyperactivity disorder. It's also known as attention deficit disorder in attentive type. But this is something where people are better educated now than they were 28 years ago when they initiated the program, because people wonder, okay, I'm having trouble paying attention to different things. I'm having trouble concentrating. Is it ADHD? Can I develop ADHD as an adult? So number one, with ADHD, you need to develop it in middle school or as a child, and it needs to be there more often than not day by day by day. Now, a lot of things can cause you to have inattentiveness, distractibility, difficulty getting things done, because social media, being on your smartphone for extended periods of time, can draw your attention away from important activities. So we have to kind of sort all that out. As you get older, yeah, your inattentive symptoms might improve because you're in a job situation or you're in a social situation that's more interesting for you, because with ADHD or ADD, if it's novel, challenging, or exciting, you're able to do it. You're going to be able to accomplish it if it's novel, challenging, or exciting. But if it's not, you're easily going to get bored and you're not going to complete things. So many people with ADHD or ADD will notice that they get started on things, but then they can't get things done. Now, the last thing you ought to do is self-medicate your anxiety associated with ADHD with alcohol or marijuana, or top common type of substances that people will use, because with ADHD, you'll feel very anxious because you're always running behind, you're procrastinating, and you're not getting things done. So it creates a lot of anxiety for people. People with ADHD are often night owls. They are more prone to be able to study and concentrate when it's dark and quiet, so they stay up late hours and they have a hard time getting up in the morning. You see all these different things going on. You don't develop ADHD in your midlife years. In other words, if you have a woman who comes in to see you, and she's having trouble, and she's in her early 40s, she's having trouble concentrating and paying attention, she's in her early 40s, that might be premenopausal symptoms, it might be low thyroid, it might be something entirely different. So as a medical doctor, first and foremost, I need to sort out, is this person having trouble with attention span, distractibility, are they having trouble getting things done because of ADHD that's been there their entire life, or is it because they're now having a medical condition or even a mood condition like depression, which can cause them to have difficulty with attention span or distractibility. So we have to sort all that out. And one of the things I do on Matters of Mind is I kind of go through the thought processing of what a clinician will kind of break down when they're trying to determine should they use this treatment or that treatment.
0: So what are some common treatments?
1: Common treatments for ADHD, the ones that work really well, hardly have the stimulants. Stimulants have been around for a long time. Stimulants will work really well for ADHD if you truly have that condition. Stimulants, it sounds weird, but why would you use a stimulant to help somebody who's inattentive and distractible? Would that make them more hyped up? Well, stimulants are kind of like eyeglasses for the brain. If you have nearsightedness, you put on your corrective lenses or your eyeglasses, it corrects your focus and you can see more clearly. That's the way a stimulant will work for somebody who has ADHD or ADD. They can think more clearly with the stimulant. Now, if you don't have ADD or ADHD and you take a stimulant, yeah, you'll be hyped up and you'll be in some ways more focused on certain things, but you're going to have a lot of side effects of the hyped up feeling, some anxiety, but it can be a pleasurable feeling where you feel happy in some cases. That's not good, because to maintain that kind of sense of joy and happiness from a stimulant, if you don't have ADHD, you got to keep going up on the dosage. So that's how people get addicted to stimulants. During the pandemic, during the COVID pandemic restrictions, is pretty much all bets were off in terms of prescribing across the country. So a lot of people got this drug called Adderall. Adderall was being prescribed all over the country during the COVID pandemic. And what happened, a lot of people did indeed get in trouble with it, with addiction. They were short supply on it. My office quit prescribing Adderall probably 15 years ago because we saw that we just had better things to prescribe. But there are many stimulants to use. There are long-acting stimulants that stay in the system throughout much of the day. There are non-stimulant medications. So there's a lot of medication treatment for ADHD. And then coaching, just basic coaching for ADHD is very helpful. And the first part of coaching is get your priorities in order, write a list of what you have to do first, second, third, and get that first thing started and completed before you go to the second thing, the third thing. Many people with ADHD will say they get started on something and they go to something else, then they go to something else. So next thing you know, they've got six things partially done, but nothing completed. So there's coaching that can be helpful for ADHD as well.
0: Now, also anxiety and depression. I mean, these are constantly with us. Seems like more now than ever. How do you deal with those?
1: People often ask me, David, do I have anxiety or depression? And I often say yes, because anxiety and depression are often along a continuum. What often happens, well, you'll have some life circumstances occur that make you anxious, and you feel anxious and nervous, and you worry, and next thing you know, you're not sleeping so well because you take those anxieties to bed with you, and you're worrying throughout the night, that keeps you awake. So anxiety often leads to insomnia. If you have prolonged insomnia, you'll often have disturbances with depression, because depression is a condition where you're not coping with your life circumstances adequately because you don't have stress resilience. In other words, you can't put up with stuff so well. And that occurs with prolonged insomnia. If you don't have adequate sleep, you don't recharge the coping areas of your brain as you should. That will set you up for depression. So you have this cascade of anxiety, insomnia, depression, and we've got to get that all under control. For instance, if you see a psychiatrist, one of our psychiatric vital signs will always be, how are you sleeping? And we're going to ask details about your sleeping. Do you get to sleep? Do you stay asleep? Do you feel refreshed the next day? We're always looking for conditions like sleep apnea, a medical condition where you may be snoring or pausing your breathing. That's going to affect your mood and concentration the next day. So we'll often hear about those particular conditions, and we're trying to do what we can to correct the anxiety, the insomnia, depression, both with medication and with psychotherapy in many cases.
0: What about questions you have about suicidal thoughts? Do you get many of those?
1: Oh, my goodness, yeah. And it's something that I think as a public service I need to address, because people will wonder about suicidal thoughts. The first misconception out there about suicidal thoughts is if somebody talks about the potential for their committing suicide, that they're just trying to get attention. That's a big, big misconception. No, if somebody is expressing suicidal thoughts, we need to take it seriously, and we need to try to address the underlying problem. People will become suicidal when they lose hope and when they're not enjoying day-to-day activities. So when you lose hope and you're not enjoying day-to-day activities, and put on top of that a lot of agitation and anxiety, that can set you up for suicide. And, of course, we always have to remember that if you have a few drinks of alcohol, that will just kind of take you over the edge itself. Alcohol itself will often take a person to the point where they actually make a suicide attempt when they wouldn't have done so otherwise had they not consumed alcohol. So we're always talking about these risk factors that can occur. A risk factor for suicide will be if you have a first-degree relative who committed suicide, who died of suicide. So if you have a mother, father, brother, or sister who died of suicide, that neurobiologically sets you up, because there's a neurobiological component that puts people at a higher risk for suicide. We're not at a point where we can do imaging studies or do biomarkers and do blood tests to determine who's going to be more likely to die of suicide than not. But we certainly take the risk factors seriously, and we want to address those.
0: Now, we talked about mental illness. There are also some issues involving trauma to the brain. How do you handle those?
1: Yeah, traumatic brain injury is something we do take seriously. If you've had a traumatic brain injury, especially if you've lost consciousness or spent a prolonged time thereafter in the hospital, that has an effect on a chemical called glutamate in the brain. Glutamate is an excitatory chemical in the brain that if you have a traumatic brain injury, it'll cause an increased amount of glutamate. In some cases, that can cause a seizure. In some cases, not. But it can cause you long-term difficulty with irritability, personality changes, difficult concentration, memory problems, and so forth. So we're trying to stabilize that neurotransmitter called glutamate following a head injury. And a head injury can precipitate what appears to be mental health problems later on, too. So we want to address that.
0: Okay, here's a big topic. I know I'm an older person now, and I had to deal with my mother suffering from dementia. And we all have concerns about our later years and dementia. Questions about that?
1: Yeah, we do. The risk factors for dementia, the number one risk factor for dementia, David, is the longer you live. So the number one risk factor for dementia is age. As we get older, decade by decade, all the way up to, if you get to your 90s, you have a 1 in 2 chance. You got a 50-50 chance in your 90s of having some type of dementia. The dementia we talk about the most is Alzheimer's dementia. Alzheimer's dementia is dementia that affects 60% of people. There's vascular dementia, which involves blood vessels. There's Lewy body dementia, Lewy body disease, which is a different type of dementia. So there's different types of dementia out there. But the number one risk factor will be age. Other risk factors can be the apolipoprotein it's a genetic test. And, okay, what do you do about it? I have genetics for dementia myself. You get your genetic testing. It's not going to be definitive. So what you do all you can to have a lifestyle that's not going to put you at risk for dementia. So that means exercise, exercise, exercise. That's often helpful. Socializing, even as you go into semi-retirement or retirement, maintaining social activities, maintaining meaningful, purposeful activities. Retirement, I always mention to people, retirement is not mentioned in the Bible. So retirement is something that is something we shouldn't focus on, and we shouldn't address our life goals toward unless you have something to do in retirement. So meaningful, purposeful activities throughout our lives can actually put you at lower risk for dementia. And obviously staying medically healthy, such as mitigating any difficulties with diabetes, hypertension, high lipids probably have something to do with dementia at some point. So we have all these different risk factors we want to avoid, or at least decrease the likelihood to try to prevent dementia.
0: I take a prescription drug called Donsipril. Are you familiar with that?
1: Donsipril, you betcha.
0: Yeah. And that supposedly, I don't know if it actually, the doctor says it can't hurt you.
1: It came out in about 2001. Aricept is the trade name of that. And you're right, it can't hurt you. All it's doing is increasing the transmission of acetylcholine. Acetylcholine is a chemical in the brain that can potentially enhance memory for somebody who already has dementia. You know, our question 20 years ago was, should all of us be taking it? There's no evidence that if you don't have the onset of dementia, it's going to improve your memory. But you're right. I mean, as long as you're not having any health problems from it, it's a medication many people can take, especially if you've had a family history of dementia. But that's always a debate. How soon and how aggressively should we treat anybody who has a family member with dementia but they don't yet show symptoms? Good question.
0: Well, I tell you, our listeners right now are getting a good dose of what they can learn on your program, Matters of the Mind. My guest is Dr. Jay Falver, psychiatrist, host of Matters of the Mind, a long-running TV program on public TV, now airing right here on WNIN Channel 9, Thursday night at 7:30. Coming up, to seek help if you have a mental health issue. Also, some of the unusual questions the doctor has received over the years and some clips from his program. I'm David James. This is 2 Main Street. We'll be right back.
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0: Welcome back to 2 Main Street. I'm David James. If you are just joining us, my guest is psychiatrist Jay Falver, host of Matters of the Mind, which can now be seen on WNIN Channel 9, Thursday night at 7:30. Now, we've been talking about some common mental health issues, depression, anxiety, suicidal thoughts, brain trauma, and medication managing. So, doctor, are there any new treatments out there for your patients?
1: We just talked about new treatments last night on Matters of the Mind, David. A treatment that will be coming available in the next couple years can potentially be, drum roll please, low dose microdosing of LSD. What? That's from the 1950s, 1960s. Are we all going to go on trips like they did out there in California with the hippies? No, we're not talking about that. Microdosing of LSD can have some dramatic effects on the brain chemistry and reverse depression and anxiety for many people. Mescaline, hallucinogenic, at low doses, just maybe one or two doses, can actually relieve, potentially cure, post-traumatic stress disorder. You've heard of the GLP-1s for obesity, Ozempic, Zepbound. These are medications that are used for type 2 diabetes, obesity. Well, they get to the brain, and they have some pretty dramatic effects on decreasing food noise, where you have the rumination about eating and eating and eating. And they also have shown that they've had powerful evidence of decreasing craving for alcohol for somebody who has alcohol use disorder or alcohol abuse. So there's a lot of new treatments coming down the line. That's why as I approach the age of 70, David, I can't retire. This is too exciting for me. And I just have fun learning about all this because we've come so far just in the past 25 years.
0: And new research, I'm sure, is underway all the time, and some exciting advancements ahead of us.
1: Yeah, we used to talk about serotonin, especially with Prozac. When Prozac came out in 1987, we talked about serotonin, and our treatments all had to do with how do we improve a person's serotonin functioning, and we'd actually tell people, well, it seems like you're a quart low on serotonin. Let's just enhance your serotonin transmission. Now we realize that was a very naive way of looking at mental health problems. It's much more complex. There are over 100 neurotransmitters or chemicals in the brain, and we're getting a better understanding of many, many of them. And our treatments now are used with the expectation that somebody can actually get well with full recovery and going back to work, socializing, having a normal life. We're looking beyond just symptom relief. Now we're looking at actual what's called functional improvement, where somebody's able to get their life back. And as the United States Army used to say, be all you can be. We want a person to reach their full potential as they're recovering from any mental illness.
0: Oh, that is exciting. What about some of the more unusual questions you received over the years?
1: I can think of some just in the past few weeks. I mean, I always think back to a question of a person who asked me a while back, is it more stressful to rent a house or own a house? I take any questions. And what I did is I turned that question around about the whole concept of stress. So based on your past experiences, based on your ability to cope with different things, based on your current financial situation, and I talked about change and stress and all that. But last night, I got a question concerning the cerebral structure of Spock's brain. Okay, Spock from Star Trek, mm-hmm. Leonard Nimoy, was his brain likely different than Captain Kirk and Scotty and the doc on the ship? And actually, we talked about the whole persona of Spock. Spock showed very few emotions. He was very logical. And basically, Spock likely didn't have an amygdala. So I talked about the functioning of the amygdala and how the amygdala can actually override logical reasoning. So when you get really anxious and angry and upset about things, your amygdala lights up. Well, Spock likely didn't have an amygdala. So he was able to logically think through problems in such a way when everybody else was freaking out about things. Spock was always the one to be cool and collected. Hey, you know, we can all learn from Spock in that way. I had a person, maybe a year or so ago, ask about Einstein's brain. Einstein actually had a different brain structure. They did a very detailed autopsy of his brain, and somebody's actually, a pathologist has kept it. But Einstein had a truly a different brain structure. So some people, for better or worse, are wired differently. with how their brain functions than others. So I get very interesting outside the box questions, and I love those kind of questions because keep in mind the setting of matters of the mind is merely an informal discussion with a psychiatrist. I'm informally being invited to your home. I've got my feet up on the footrest there. I'm just relaxing. I'm not going to give you a diagnostic assessment during that time of your own personal issues. I'm just going to talk back and forth about things happening in the world right now.
0: So what is the state of our country's mental health? Give me kind of a brief overview.
1: Well, I think people are much more educated in 2026 than they were in 1998 when I started the program. In 1998, there was a group called the Scientologists who were very, very prominent. The Scientologists were a mental health cult. The mental health cult of the Scientologists basically dominated many of the airways and much of the public's perception of psychiatry. That's one of the reasons why I started Matters of the Mind. I wanted people to at least have a different perspective, and I wanted to give my take on what's happening in mental health as opposed to them being flooded with this information from this outside source. I think people are much more educated now on various conditions. They know there are treatments available, and they're willing to maybe pursue different treatments. So that's the good aspect of it. On the downside, well, social media, and that's mm-hmm. pretty much the obvious response there. Social media will have a big impact, especially on the mental health of adolescents and young adults, because they will compare themselves to others on social media. Everybody's having a good day. Everybody's living their fullest life, and you wonder, well, what's the matter with me? So it can be very discouraging, very disheartening. Social media with adolescents, my goodness, there's so much bullying going on in back and forth. So on one hand, social media can be very, very productive. It can be very encouraging in some ways. It can be educational, but you have to be so careful with it. And keep in mind, those algorithms on social media, they really do exist, mm-hmm. where social media will track what you're watching, and they will keep feeding you things along those lines. And that's why social media viewing can be so addictive, and you keep watching it and watching it and watching it. Next thing you know, 2 hours have gone by. I do tell people when they get on social media, don't do it late at night. Do it during the daytime and limit yourself to no more than 30 minutes. It's so easy, especially when you're depressed, when you're anxious, you're feeling badly about yourself, to get on social media, stay there, and get stuck there for so long a time, and next thing you know, your day hasn't been very productive.
0: Let's celebrate the wonders of the human brain. It's a fascinating fatty organ, and what excites you about the human brain? I know you're learning something every day, probably.
1: It's 60% fat, so if somebody calls you a fathead, David, they're giving you a compliment.
0: Right.
1: But it's very unique, and it's one of the mysterious aspects of the body. This is why so many doctors don't go into psychiatry, because we don't have blood tests, we don't have biomarkers, we don't have imaging like x-rays where you can diagnose different conditions. So there's a lot of ambiguity in psychiatry, and that's one of the things that intrigues me. And it's intriguing for me because I've been a psychiatrist now for almost 40 years. The things that I'm seeing now in research and in technical advances start to make sense. And I start to realize why the stuff almost 40 years ago didn't make sense. We now have knowledge of aspects of how the brain functions that we didn't previously. You know, 40 years ago, we thought that if a neuron died, it couldn't be replaced. It was gone. Now we realize that there's something called resilience in the brain where you can actually have neurons start to compensate for a neuron that's died. So it used to be thought if you had a stroke, that part of the brain could never be repaired or you wouldn't be able to compensate. Now we know that's not true. So there's things now that are so exciting in terms of knowing that we can actually have recoveries in that way.
0: And, you know, in the field of medicine, psychiatry is relatively new, isn't it?
1: In the field of medicine, you know, I think the neurobiological aspects of psychiatry is relatively new. In the past, 40 years, actually, since I became a psychiatrist, we have been able to use medications in such a way that we never would have previously. So in the past 40 years, much of psychiatry has become more neurobiological, whereas prior to 40 years ago, it was mainly the talk therapy, the means of helping people through counseling.
0: Mm-hmm. Now, we want to get this across, that there is a 24/7 crisis and suicide hotline, and you can call or text 988. I'm sure you stress that.
1: You're exactly right. And I always emphasize that on matters of mind, I'm not a crisis line. I'm just somebody who's been invited to your home to talk for 30 minutes and ask her and just discuss issues concerning mental health. But no, I'm not on matters of mind as a means of crisis intervention. That's where you always need to go through the crisis hotline, where you talk to somebody for a more extended period of time. I'm just briefly answering questions. I will answer anywhere between 6 and 12 questions. We're just briefly discussing particular topics. They may or may not entirely apply to one person or another, but it's something that I think, and I'm hoping it can be educational for people.
0: Now, right now you take calls from northern Indiana, maybe southern Michigan?
1: Yes, we do get calls and texts live from southern Michigan, northwestern Ohio, and northeastern mm-hmm. Indiana. And those texts and calls will come in live during the program.
0: And now that's being expanded to southwestern Indiana, western Kentucky, and southeastern Illinois. My thanks to Dr. Jay Falver, host of Matters of the Mind, now on Channel 9, WNIN. Check it out, and you can email your questions to Dr. Falver. Thanks again for being my guest.
1: Thank you, David.
0: Matters of the Mind is recorded at the PBS studio in Fort Wayne, Indiana. Here's part of a recent episode with the host, Dr. Jay Falver.
2: Good evening. I'm psychiatrist Jay Falver. Welcome to Matters of the Mind, a weekly mental health program where you get to choose the topic for discussion. Let's start tonight's program with an email I recently received. It reads, "Dear Dr. Falver, I am currently 70 years young. 70 years young. I've been treated for depression since I was 30 years old. I take Effexor, also known as venlafaxine, bupropion, also known as Wellbutrin, and Spravato, also known as acetamine. I also enjoy a beer or cocktail with supper. What are your thoughts about mixing alcohol with medication?" Well, Effexor, Wellbutrin, Spravato, those are medications used for depression. And when you use medications for depression, the general rule of thumb as a psychiatrist will be, if you have one drink, it's going to feel like three. Now, you have to take the use of alcohol with medications in context, because if you're also taking other sedating medications like narcotics, you have to be really careful with any alcohol at all. If you have a prior history of alcohol use disorder, where you've had trouble with alcohol in the past, you probably want to stay away from alcohol. And specifically with this combination, Wellbutrin, Effexor, and Spravato, if you use alcohol within about 12 hours prior to your next Spravato treatment, because with Spravato treatments, as you're aware, it's a nasal spray treatment where you have to sit in a supervised setting for 2 hours at a time. If you have alcohol within 12 hours of your Spravato session, you can have more sedation than you would expect, and even more side effects during the treatment itself. So I'd recommend definitely don't drink any alcohol at all within 12 hours prior to having this Spravato treatment. Talk it over with your clinician about the pros and cons of having a drink, as you had mentioned, a beer or a cocktail every now and then, being aware that with Effexor, with Wellbutrin, you might feel a little bit more loopy than you might expect it compared to if you use the alcohol alone. Thanks for your email. Let's go to our first caller. Hello, Larry. Welcome to Matters of the Mind. Larry, you'd mentioned that you don't really want to take any medications. What are some things you can do to help with anxiety in general? Larry, one of the best things you can do for anxiety overall is resistance training or weight training. Now, for many people, they think, my goodness, I haven't lifted weights since I was a kid. Well, if you have a trainer or a coach, somebody who can guide you through the process of weight training, if you can imagine, when you have anxiety, you're kind of tensed up, not uncommonly, and it'll give you difficulty with feeling tired, and that can sometimes even influence your sleep pattern. If you use resistance training, we're talking about 20, maybe 30 minutes of weight training, resistance training of some type, three times a week. That can, in many cases, cause you to tense your muscles while you're doing the resistance training, but then you'll feel more relaxed thereafter. So resistance training is very good for anxiety. Another means of exercise that can be very good for anxiety or depression, for that matter, will be aerobic training. So we're talking about brisk walking, running if you're able to do so, elliptical training, bicycling. resistance training can help with anxiety, but aerobic training where you're getting your heart rate up, that can be very helpful as well. And the nice thing about aerobic training, that can help you with exercise. What else can you do to help with anxiety? Try to look at the source of your anxiety. If you're worried about things in the future and you're brooding about things that might happen and you have a lot of doubts and you're thinking, what if? Keep a worry diary. In other words, write down the worries that you're experiencing and write down 5 or 6 worries at a time. Try to do so earlier in the evening as opposed to later in the evening. And just write down the worries and give it some thought in terms of what you can do about them or what you can't do about them. If you're worried about international events, you personally probably can't do anything about that. So keep that in mind. The nice thing about writing down your worries, Larry, is when you look back on your worries 3 months later, you'll often find all that stuff you were worrying about really never came about. So it's very reassuring for you to write down your worries. So exercise, writing down your worries, trying to identify the source of your worries and do something about it, and identifying what you can do and what you cannot do about those particular worries. Larry, thanks for your call. Let's go to our next caller. Hello, Charles. Welcome to Matters of the Mind. Charles, you want to know about using Depakote for anxiety, and does it work? Depakote's been around for a long time, Charles. Been around since the 60s or 70s. Depakote is also known as valproate or valproic acid. It's a medication that was originally used for seizures. It's been used for migraines, and it can be used for anxiety. In my experience, Charles, it's kind of harsh because it can give you elevated liver enzymes over the course of time, and we have to watch for liver enzymes for people on Depakote. It can, in some cases, give side effects such as weight gain, over sedation, and even difficulty with concentration. So we have a lot of other options out there for anxiety at this point, Charles. We typically don't recommend benzodiazepines such as Xanax, Klonopin, Ativan, Valium long-term. We will often recommend medications like anti-epileptic medications that can be used for shorter term for anxiety. And I'm talking about medications such as gabapentin, also known as Neurontin, pregabalin, known as Lyrica. Many times we'll use Trileptal, also known as carbazepine. These are medications that are more tolerable than a medication like Depakote, but Depakote does work, and it actually can be very profound for some people. It's just that we don't use it so much. Now, we often wouldn't use it for women, Charles, because women can, if they're of the age where they can still have babies, it can be fairly teratogenic or problematic during pregnancy, and that's why we often don't use Depakote for young women. But for men, we just have to be aware it has a lot of side effects to it. You do have to monitor the blood levels occasionally as well as the liver tests. Charles, thanks for your call. Let's go to our next caller. Hello, Tom. Welcome to Matters of the Mind. Tom, you want to know about measuring neurotransmitter levels before being on certain medications. We don't measure neurotransmitter levels. I know that's been promoted over the course of time, but bottom line is the neurotransmitters are in the brain. We're talking about serotonin, norepinephrine, dopamine, GABA, glutamate. Also, there's about 60 different neurotransmitters. By the time they get to the brain, to the bloodstream, they're going to be broken down. It's not going to be clinically meaningful when they get in the bloodstream. And we have genetic testing. Genetic testing can look at the degree to which you will metabolize or break down various medications, but genetic testing typically will not predict which medication specifically will work for you for certain conditions. That's where we have to use our clinical judgment. So there are some certain genetic tests, and they go by the name of SLC6A1, looking at serotonin transmitter. There's COMT, catechol-O-methyltransferase. That gene will look at how quickly you're breaking down norepinephrine and dopamine in the frontal lobe of the brain, but in general, when we look at genetic testing, we're often looking at situations where we're trying to figure out how quickly somebody breaks down various medications and thereby determine if somebody needs a high dosage of medication or low dosage of medications. But we are not recommending that people get neurotransmitter levels. And I've heard over the 20 years ago, people would get saliva tests for neurotransmitters. And of course, that was found not to be really valid. So I wouldn't recommend that at all. Thanks for your call. Let's go to our next text. Ted, you want to know if Xanax is the best medication for anxiety ever invented. I remember when Xanax, also known as Alprazolam, it came out in about 1983, and it was thought to be a non-addicting medication that was going to replace Valium. Valium, I was in pharmacy school when Valium was the number one medication of all medications. Valium also goes by the name diazepam. And in 1979, Valium was the number one medication prescribed of all medications in the United States. So Valium was highly prevalent back in 1979. Okay, a few years go by, Xanax comes out. The difference between Xanax and Valium was that Xanax was less sedating. And Xanax was actually thought to be useful for people who had agitated depression, and it calmed them down. What people love about Xanax will be it works within a matter of minutes, and it'll typically last about 8 hours. What Xanax does, it goes right here to the anxiety volume control. It's called the amygdala. Amygdala in Latin means almond-shaped, and it's right there in the front of the little boxing glove thumb. The amygdala sits there. That's the volume control for anxiety, anger, irritability, rage. That turns down that volume control very, very quickly. Now, you might think, well, that's wonderful. Well, here's the problem. With long-term use of Xanax or Alprazolam, you can sometimes need more and more and more. And then you get to rely on it where minor anxiety spells or minor instances, which should provoke anxiety, become problematic for you. So we don't use the benzodiazepines like Xanax so much for people anymore, simply because you can get used to them and they can make you a little bit more cognitively dull. In other words, they make your internet speed in your brain a little slower. So the speed of processing in your brain can be slowed with a medication like Xanax. As we get older, we can have more trouble with memory on Xanax and even have more following spells. So we're trying to get people to go different directions than using Xanax long-term for panic. However, not uncommonly, we'll have people just have a few Xanax on hand in case they need to go on a flight, because you got to get on a plane, and we'll tell people to take a Xanax while they're in the boarding area when their flight is announced. We'll have people take a Xanax if they're in a situation where they're backed up into a corner, they're panicking, they're paralyzed with fear and anxiety, because what happens when this anxiety volume control gets really lit up, it'll basically hijack the front part of your brain. The front part of your brain is your thinking part of your brain, your reasoning part of the brain, and if you have overwhelming anxiety, you can be paralyzed with fear and you can't think. That's not good, and it's where Xanax can sometimes break that up. But we try not to use Xanax when people have experienced traumatic situations, because it appears to make post-traumatic stress symptoms worse. We have a lot of other options in psychiatry now compared to back in 1983 when Xanax first came out. So Xanax is something that can be very effective for anxiety, but effective medications sometimes, even though they're effective at the time, might not be the best in the best interest long-term for people. Thanks for your call. Let's go to our next email question.

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1: Ones have been used in those situations, and they tend to decrease the likelihood of food noise. The GLP-1s were studied predominantly with people who did not have mental health issues, however. So the GLP-1 medications, extensively studied in over 100,000 people in dozens and dozens of studies, they didn't show any mental health side effects. That's a good news, but they weren't studied in people with mental health problems. In my experience, some people with GLP-1 treatment, if they have underlying depression and anxiety, they can struggle with having the experience of feeling like they don't care, they don't enjoy things so much, and they just feel kind of blah. So the GLP-1s in some people who have depression or anxiety can notice that. So if you're noticing that you're having difficulty with craving unhealthy foods, keep in mind, okay, the underlying reason for that. Sometimes it can be a dopaminergic issue where you're needing to affect dopamine. Dopamine comes squirting from this little middle part of the brain here called the nucleus accumbens. Makes you feel good, gives you enjoyment and pleasure. And some people, when they're kind of depressed, they will feel like they need to emotionally eat. If you blast yourself with carbohydrates transiently, blasting yourself with carbohydrates will increase your insulin level. Insulin will pump more tryptophan into the brain. Tryptophan is a building block for serotonin. So indirectly, you're self-medicating when you blast yourself with carbohydrates and sugars. Now, many people will feel good for a while, but then they feel really lousy. And it's not unlike alcohol in that regard, where you kind of have the rebound effect and you feel worse the day after experiencing carbohydrates. So I'd certainly talk it over with your primary care clinician about the possibility of you taking a medication that might dampen the likelihood of your needing to eat unhealthy foods. We have a lot of medications other than the GLP-1s that might help specifically in that area, especially if they are going to directly or indirectly affect dopamine and possibly norepinephrine. So we have options there that wouldn't give you the same side effects with GLP-1s, especially in the event if you have any depression or anxiety. Let's go to our next caller. Hello, Tyler. Welcome to Myers the Mind. Tyler, you want to know, why are you suddenly wired after several months of severe depression? Is that related to your ADHD, or is that normal? If you're wired, Tyler, after several months of severe depression, my first question is, does anybody in your family have similar symptoms? In other words, does anybody in your family have any difficulty with what we call bipolar disorder? Bipolar disorder is where you'd possibly have depression, but then you're going to have some days, if not a week or so, where you're not needing to sleep. You're more impulsive. You do things and say things that you later regret. You have racing thoughts. You will be socially intrusive, and you butt in on conversations totally unlike your usual character. So those are so-called manic episodes. They can follow depressive episodes, and it's about 60% genetic. So bipolar disorder runs in families. So if you notice you're wired, could be related to a mood disturbance all in general. Now, you mentioned you have ADHD. If you're taking a stimulant for ADHD and you're feeling wired, that could be a side effect from the stimulant. So on one hand, feeling wired after a severe depression for several months, that could be from underlying bipolar disorder. On the other hand, if you're taking a stimulant for ADHD, maybe you need to back off on that stimulant dosage under your clinician's supervision. So talk it over with your treating clinician to see what kind of issues might be going on there. But I'd say there's a possibility of either an underlying mood disturbance like bipolar disorder or the ADHD treatment making you wired at this point. But those are a couple things that could be possibilities for you.
2: 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I'm David James, and this is 2 Main Street.
3: 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I'm John Gibson. Have a good afternoon. I'll talk to you again Monday morning.
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0: 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Thanks, as always, to our program's co-founder, Mr. Tori Malatia. 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
2: 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First up, we go to Mexico City to find out what to eat and what to avoid.
3: 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It's like, I don't know, go to

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4: Live from NPR News in Washington, I'm Dan Ronan. Maine Senator Susan Collins hit the campaign trail Saturday, a day after her Democratic opponent, Graham Plattner, officially withdrew from the race. This following an accusation of rape by a former romantic partner, which Plattner denies. Maine Public Radio's Susan Sharon reports.
5: Appearing at Maine's Moxie Day parade with about 60 supporters, Collins said she has no strong feelings about Plattner's departure following an ex-girlfriend's allegation that he raped her. Instead, Collins says she's been focused on recruiting town, city, and county chairs across the state in an off-presidential year election.
6: You always worry about voter turnout, so we've placed a lot of effort on encouraging people to vote and having a lot of direct voter contact.
5: Maine Democrats, meanwhile, are regrouping. They've scheduled a nominating convention for July 25th to choose a candidate to take on Collins in November. For NPR News, I'm Susan Sharon.
4: It was a mixed week on Wall Street. NPR's Scott Horsley reports traders mostly shrugged off the renewed fighting in the Strait of Hormuz, and the effect on retail gasoline prices has been limited.
7: Crude oil prices jumped after President Trump declared an end to the U.S. ceasefire with Iran. Bond yields rose, and so did mortgage rates. The average rate on a 30-year home loan is just under 6.5%. The National Association of Realtors says home sales dropped in June, which is ordinarily one of the busiest months for selling. The average sales price of a home jumped to a record high of more than $440,000. The NASDAQ got a boost on Friday when shares of the giant South Korean memory chip maker SK Hynix began trading there for the first time. For the week, the NASDAQ rose 1.75%, the S&P 500 index rose 1.25%, and the Dow Jones Industrial Average fell about 0.4%. Scott Horsley, NPR News, Washington.
4: The U.S. has conducted air bombing operations against Iran after the U.S. says Iran violated the ceasefire. The on-again, off-again negotiations to end the war are off for now. Swarthmore College professor Dominic Turney says it's likely to be a long, slow process.
8: Arguably, the single most difficult task that an American president can face is extricating the U.S. from one of these failed wars. The U.S. was negotiating for 2 years to get out of the Korean War. It took 5 years to negotiate a way out of the Vietnam War. We spent 3 months in Vietnam just negotiating the shape of the table around which we would negotiate. And similarly, it took years to get out of Afghanistan. So this is not going to be a quick process.
4: A bipartisan bill designed to improve the American housing market became law overnight after President Trump did not sign it. He had 10 days to either sign it or veto it. This is NPR. More than 200 people, including children and camp counselors, were rescued Friday when flash floods hit several counties in central Missouri, dumping more than a foot of rain in a few hours. Missouri's governor says some of the people saved were taken from trees, rooftops, and stranded vehicles. At Camp Tomsock in Lesterville, Missouri, 8 helicopters were used to get the young people to safety. One person is still missing. A new UN report says 120 million women and girls around the world are in need of basic assistance and protection. But the aid organizations that are meant to help them out are running out of money. NPR's Fatma Tanis reports.
9: UN researchers surveyed hundreds of organizations serving women and girls in 52 countries, many of them in crisis. Since the Trump administration's aid cuts in 2025, the report says women who live in remote areas or unstable environments have seen a decrease in basic services like education, health, food, and water. Many of the groups reported that women and girls also face sharp increases in mental health distress, school dropouts, gender-based violence, and forced marriages. At the same time, aid groups say severe budget shortfalls have led to major layoffs within their organizations and impending closures. Fatma Tanis, NPR News.
4: As Cuba deals with an ongoing fuel shortage, many on the island nation are turning to Chinese-made electric-powered tricycles to get around. The tricycles have, in many cases, replaced the vintage automobiles of the 1950s and 60s that have vanished pretty much from most roads. This is NPR.
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1: This is Mill Street Radio from PRX, and I'm your host, Christopher Kimball. Today, we travel to Mexico. Rick Martinez shares the salsa that changed his life.
2: It just kind of blew my mind. I'd never seen anything like that. You know, and I visited probably over 500 cities and small towns in Mexico. And it just changed the way I thought about salsas.
1: We also uncover the surprising history of avocados.
3: You know, before corn, people were cultivating avocados.
1: And Aaron Sanchez is here to answer your questions about Mexican cooking.
11: All that beautiful pepper juice drips to the bottom of that little bag, and that's money. It's like pepper au jus.
1: But first, let's take a trip to one of my favorite places, Mexico City. When I last traveled there from Milk Street, I was led by local guide Paco de Santiago. Paco, welcome to Milk Street.
12: Hey, Chris, ¿cómo estás?
1: Not as good as if I was there with you. Last time I saw you, you had a friend come over to your apartment and mix a series of drinks. And then you got me to wear a cowboy hat and sit on a bull and take a picture. So I'm just waiting for that picture to show up somewhere.
12: Yeah, it's going to appear somewhere in some moment.
1: When I least expect it. Anyway, the drinks were good and we had a great time. So let's start with tacos. How should people think about tacos when they go to Mexico City?
12: Well, I think that when we talk about taco in Mexico City, we locals picture in our mind any kind of food, no? Like we taco everything.
1: Right.
12: You know, we have tacos that are enjoyable in the morning, and there are specific tacos that you only think about it, and you feel like I really want a night taco, no, that belongs to the night, and those are the most popular or the most wanted, to call it that way, no.
1: So give me an example of a breakfast taco.
12: Well, for instance, for breakfast taco, it can be something like very simple, like there are these ladies cooking this comida, and they prepare different guisados, these stews, and you can go for scrambled eggs with poblano slices, and then you just want a taco of that. You don't want the whole plate. You want a taco of that huevos estrellados con rajas, and that would be a perfect morning taco, no?
1: So could you name a couple of taquerias? Because there's so many of them. Could you give us a couple ideas of places to recommend?
12: Yes, I like the places that they have become experts on creating a special kind of taco. I'm not really happy when I see these places that they offer, oh, here you will find carnitas, but if you don't want carnitas, we have pozole, but right. If you don't have pozole, we have quesadillas, we have something for you. I don't like those kind of places. I like to go out to the places where they have been making the same taco. No, like La Pingüica is one of my favorites. This place, La Pingüica, is located on a very busy street that is pre-Hispanic, by the way. And this is a taqueria that is also very old. They only make two kind of tacos, pastor taco and suadero taco. That's it, with only one single kind of salsa.
1: What is a suadero? Is that brisket?
12: Suadero is brisket. Yeah, it's a brisket taco.
1: Okay, so what are some of the food etiquette rules here? Like when you pay and how do you pay for a meal, for example?
12: This is a very interesting question because when taking my friends and clients to the taquerias and I place the order, and my friends there are already taking out the wallet to pay for the order. But the Mexico style is they give you credit. You get credit for your tacos, no? They give you credit. You don't have to pay immediately. For instance, when I'm going to the Pastor, Chris, I never order 3 or 4 or 6 tacos at once. I like to enjoy one by one because I don't want the taco to get cold. So I order my taco one after the other, and then at the end the taquero, he knows perfectly. I don't know how they do this, but he knows perfectly, you know, no matter there are 20 or 50 people eating tacos at the same time, they know how many you ate. But they still ask you, ¿cuántos tacos te comiste? How many tacos did you eat? And I say, I ate 10 tacos. And he knows, but, you know, he's very courteous. He won't say, no, you ate 12. They know exactly how many. So you pay for what you have eaten. And I think that's a lovely feeling that you are in a nice place, know that you are comfortable.
1: Last thing. So what are some of the mistakes people make if, let's say, they come from the United States, they go to Mexico City on vacation, they go to some places they probably shouldn't go because it's not authentic food or it's not good food. Are there some things to stay away from?
12: Well, I would have to say to follow your instinct. I would avoid chains because most of that food, it's okay, but it is kind of vaccinated to make the food not that spicy because you don't like spicy. So things that are artificial.
1: Right. You talk about gringo tacos. So are those fried tortillas? That makes a gringo taco? Or what's a gringo taco?
12: Yeah, many American visitors, they come to try this north of Mexico taco style in Mexico City. That to me, like, why would you come to Mexico City when we have this huge variety of tacos,
1: right?
12: Mexico style, to look for a taco that is, they are great, but they were born in Monterrey, in Tamaulipas, in the Texas border, no? And now we have this invasion of chains, of taquerias. They all look like the same, and that it makes no sense, Chris. It's like seeing, I don't know, go to France and see this beautiful Kentucky Fried Chicken. So it makes no sense to me to see American taco chains in Mexico City when we have so many real tacos, no?
1: Paco, it's been a pleasure as always, except we can't drink together.
12: Oh, boy.
1: We'll have to make up for that.
12: Yes.
1: Thanks so much.
12: Pleasure is mine, Chris, and hope to see you soon in my beloved country.
1: That was Paco de Santiago. He's the team leader for Culinary Backstreets in Mexico City. Now it's time to answer your questions about Mexican cooking with special guest host, Chef Aaron Sanchez. Aaron is an award-winning chef, TV personality, author, and founder of the Aaron Sanchez Impact Fund. Aaron, thanks so much for doing this. This is great.
13: You have no idea, Señor Chris, how excited I am to be here, man. I'm looking forward to talking Mexican, all things.
1: Well, it's going to be easy because I can just defer to you now and you can answer most of the questions.
13: No, I mean, I think food is meant to be shared, right? So are ideas and experiences. And I'm so happy that people are fans of Mexican food and we're going to do a deep dive. So everyone stand tuned and have your questions ready.
1: Let's get going.
13: Welcome to Milk Street. What's your name, sir?
14: This is Daniel from Virginia. It's great to talk to you all. My wife and I have 4 kids, and we actually have a 5th due in October. So we're always sort of working to figure out how to feed them, you know, both on a budget, but also very well within that budget. And one way that we've figured out how to do that is with tacos, and specifically with fresh masa tortillas. And so we've been making those for a while now, but we just can't seem to get them to puff, which, you know, we see on, you know, YouTube videos and cooking shows that this is sort of the signature of a pro level fresh masa tortilla, is that it puffs at the end of it. It's hard to beat a fresh tortilla either way, but yeah. We're kind of interested in figuring out, you know, what we're missing to put that last burnish on these tortillas.
13: usually the people that you see online or whatever that have masa that kind of puffs up like that, it's been sitting ambient temperature for a while.
14: Okay.
13: So what ends up happening is that the starches kind of calm down. And then once you work it in a comal or, you know, you roll a rolling pin on it and kind of flatten it out, all of those starches and gases have had a chance to kind of calm down, so they're able to express themselves. But when you take masa from a 40 degrees fridge and then start to roll it out and expect it to puff, it's not going to happen. The dough needs to come up to room temperature. It needs to slow down and relax. And that you'll be better off with that. But with that being said, man, there's so many great store-bought tortillas right now. Buy 4-inch taco tortillas, man, and call it a day. Right, Chris? I mean, don't beat your head upon
1: it. Well, I started making my own recently. And
13: I know. I love it.
1: You know, and I don't know. They were so good. But there was something I saw in Mexico a few months ago. I don't know. I assume, Aaron, you know about this. But they were making fresh tortillas in the restaurant kitchen, right? The puffed up, like you said, and the woman doing it, she took one edge and peeled it apart, right, to make an opening.
13: Mm-hmm.
1: And this is amazing. Then she took an egg, which she'd already cracked into a small bowl, poured the egg into the tortilla, sealed the edge with her fingers, and put it back on
13: the comal. That is money right there.
1: For a couple minutes aside. And so when you got it, you got a tortilla with an egg, you know, poached inside the tortilla. And that was...
14: All right, Chef, how do I do that? I want to know how to do that next.
1: That was the most amazing thing. Yeah, anyway, if you make your own, I highly recommend it.
13: Yeah, you're right, Chris. That sounds more delicious than anything. I mean, God, man. But, you know, again, let the masa rest, and that will make a big contributor.
1: That's a good idea. Yeah, I never thought
14: good,
1: of it.
14: Good, I'll try that. That's wonderful.
1: Yeah.
14: Thank you.
1: You solved my problem, too. It was like we both just called in. It was good.
14: Wonderful. Thank you so much.
1: All right, Daniel. Thank you so much. Pleasure.
13: Thank you so much.
1: 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If you have a question about making tortillas or tamales at home, give us a ring. 855-426-9843. 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
13: 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Who's calling?
15: Hi. My name's Steven Fernandez. I'm calling from Charleston, West Virginia. I would like to know a little bit more about moles. In the past, I've made a mole, but I've really had nothing to compare it to other than whatever was in what was store-bought.
13: Yeah.
15: But I like the idea of using chocolate as a savory ingredient.
13: Brilliant.
15: So I just wondered if there was a recipe that could be utilized as a base and then, you know, what other ingredients to add to the base depending on the protein.
13: That's a brilliant question, actually. And I can tell you, first of all, the word mole, you know, it's from the Nahuatl word, you know, the indigenous word to mean grind, right? So it's all about grinding chiles. And my mom defined it as a way of saying it's a pureed sauce with a thickener. That's really what mole refers to. So it's whether it's crackers, whether it's tortillas, it has to have a thickening agent. That's what gives that beautiful viscosity, that beautiful texture to the mole. And basically, you have a couple different compartments. You know, you dry fruits that are soaked. You have your spices that are toasted. You have your roasted vegetables. You have your chilies that are dried and reconstituted and all that good stuff. You know, the mole poblano, right? It's the OG one, right? That's the one that everyone knows. It's from the state of Puebla. It's very Mexican, et cetera, et cetera. But then you start to dive into a place like Oaxaca, and Oaxaca is the land of the seven moles, they say. And more obscure moles are named a lot of times after little villages and all the things that they have available to them at that particular place. So when you go to a mercado and you have that paste, it's actually the people that are making the mole are actually doing you a favor. They're excluding you from all the work. So it's actually, you know what I mean? So it's like, it's more about putting the chicken stock in there, letting it come up to a boil. And then at that point, you can put in roasted root vegetables. You know, I'm thinking parsnips, I'm thinking rutabagas, I'm thinking something that can cook alongside that protein, whatever it is, right? So if you're living in an area like West Virginia where, you know, I have a restaurant in West Virginia University, I mean, if you go up there and you're hunting, you know what I mean? I would take a little bit of, you know, a shoulder of venison, you know, or smoke it and then finish it in the mole. That's what I would do. And then hit it with a couple of roasted vegetables, you know, sweet potatoes, whatever you got.
14: Hey, that sounds great.
1: The only other thing I can say is I know that in Oaxaca, if you go 20 miles outside of town and have a yellow mole versus one in town. Totally different recipe. So it's highly local. You know, it's there is no recipe for mole. As Aaron said, it's just a thickened sauce.
13: Yeah,
1: and so there's a million different ways of doing it.
14: Yeah.
13: Yeah. And the reason that the mole negro, why it's so elusive and kind of like the Cadillac of all moles, is because it utilizes a chili called chihuacle negro. And chihuacle negro is this dark, kind of like raisiny chili, and it's expensive and it's hard to find. And so to order to make a proper mole negro, you have to have a chihuacle negro. So
14: I was never afraid of playing in the kitchen and trying to find new things to get into.
13: With the mole poblano, right, Chris? I think the mole poblano might be, you know, the best one to go with.
1: I mean, the yellow mole I had was basically ground corn in a stock with lamb's neck. I mean, it wasn't anything like you'd expect. So, you know, almost anything goes. Well, Stephen, you sound like you're an adventurous guy, so.
14: I always like the idea of just trying to experiment with things.
1: Good luck.
14: Yeah, it was good to talk to you guys.
1: Take care.
13: Thank you so much.
14: Thank you. Goodbye.
1: Special thanks to Aaron Sanchez. 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
3: This is Millstreet Radio. I'm your host, Christopher Kimball. Next up, it's my interview with Rick Martinez. His new book is Salsa Daddy. Rick, welcome to Millstreet.
4: Thank you so much for having me. I've been a fan for many decades, so very good to meet you.
3: It doesn't make me feel old, really. It really doesn't.
4: It makes me feel old, too.
3: It's the decades. It's always the decades. So let's talk about Danny Kennedy, because there's a quote from you. I loved it, but when I was sick of seeing someone that did not look like me, that did not speak like me, represent what I was beginning to believe was my culture. So where does all of that stand in your mind today? Is that just a transitional moment in history where these cuisines, which were not well known among many Americans, became better known and now we're moving on to another phase? Or if you wrote a history in the 20th century of cooking, where would you put her in particular, Diana Kennedy?
4: I mean, I think relative to what she did for Mexican cuisine in the U.S., I think is invaluable. You know, she presented a view of Mexican cuisine in the U.S. that didn't exist before. Mm-hmm. And I also think that even for a lot of Mexicans, there weren't many people at that time that were writing down recipes and documenting processes and methods and ingredients. And in fact, not until later, there's a gentleman called Ricardo Munoz Zarita that he's sort of the godfather of Mexican cuisine. And he spent, you know, over 20 years going around Mexico, traveling and documenting both the ingredients, the methods, and the recipes. So I think that, you know, she probably represented a catalyst for both Mexicans and Americans. And, you know, like for a kid watching her program on PBS growing up, you know, I wanted to be her. I wanted to have that house in Michoacán. I wanted to go to the markets and cook that fresh food and understand the culture. As a boy that grew up in Texas during the 70s and 80s, the food that we ate, I thought was Mexican, not for any other reason other than, you know, people labeled us as that Mexican family. And so I just assumed that everything that we did was Mexican. And, you know, it wasn't until later that I found out that what we were actually eating was Tex-Mex food with a strong influence from the state of Nuevo León and Monterrey in particular, just because that was where my grandmother came from. So I think, you know, she and Rick Bayless were very foundational in terms of the understanding of regional Mexican cuisine, of documenting many, many recipes. And I think it laid the groundwork for people like me and other Mexican-American, other Mexican chefs and writers and cooks. So I think it's, you know, it's an important part of the culinary history of Mexican cuisine.
3: Well said. I thought that was No, I agree. So you came to food later in life. Mm-hmm. Many people go to culinary school, you know, instead of college or right after college, age 19 or 20. You were 40 years old. So what was it like being older and obviously more mature and already having a career in marketing? Was that easy for you because you were dedicated and were going to get a lot more out of that school than anybody else or not?
4: No, it was definitely harder. I mean, I think I had, you know, the benefit of wisdom and experience, but I also had ego and pride. You know, like I left a very cushy six-figure advertising salary. I left a beautiful apartment in Chelsea with views of the Hudson for, you know, a much more affordable, cheaper apartment. But, you know, I've heard a lot of chefs say this, that, you know, food chooses you. You don't choose food. And I think that's very true. You know, my parents, I had interviewed with the CIA, Culinary Institute of America, for, you know, several years in college. And my parents were always like, no, no, no, get your degree. Don't go into food. You can do that later. You know, get a good job. And so I did. And, you know, I don't regret it. I enjoyed advertising. I was good at it. And I made money. But it got to the point where I just, you know, I literally thought, I don't want to be on my deathbed and have the regret that I never tried to be a professional cook. And I thought, you know, I'll do it. If it doesn't work, I can always go back to advertising. And that was sort of how I convinced myself.
3: So, okay, now we're going to your book, Salsa Daddy. So I think a lot of people are confused. You know, what is salsa? And you have a lot of different chapters that define it. Is it just a sauce, or does it mean something more specific than that?
4: I think it's sauce in the broadest definition of the word, right? So I think what Americans typically think of as a salsa is, you know, the dip or the condiment. Right. And that is definitely one part of it. But anything that is chopped vegetables, whether it's more like a salad or a slaw or a pico de gallo, those also qualify as salsas. Guacamoles, which is another category of salsas that have as their base an avocado, whether it's pourable or chunky or chopped or, you know, a paste, that qualifies as a salsa and a guacamole. But then, you know, as I was writing the book, because I had literally at any given moment between, you know, 10 and 15 quarts of salsa in my refrigerator and freezer, and every time I walked up to a neighbor of mine, they were like, no, no, no, go away. We don't want any more salsa. I was stuck with all this salsa and I could not throw it away. And so I started using them as meal prep and, you know, just for myself and also to get rid of them so I could have, you know, more fridge space. And then I was like, wow, this actually makes weeknight cooking really easy. When you don't have to chop anything, you can literally just grab a cup of salsa and throw it in rice or with ground beef or with a chicken and braise it, bake it, glaze it on the grill. It just makes life so much easier. And I think that's what a lot of Mexicans do.
3: So let's just talk about the different categories. You have smashed, cooked, blended, sweet, pickled, and special. So if you could just give us a beginner's guide to the basic types of salsas would be helpful.
4: Yeah. So take it from the perspective of the cook. So, you know, the easiest way to make salsa is just to smash it, right? You don't even need a blender. So, you know, get a fork, a rock, a mortar and pestle, you know, a big spoon and go at it. And I also think that, you know, the smashed they're very foundational to Mexican cuisine. And they've existed for hundreds of years, right? So like the first tacos were made by the ancient civilizations, Aztecs and Mayans, and they were also grinding chilies and making salsas to pour over them or to serve with them. So it's so much a part of this culture and this cuisine. And then, you know, the picadas, the chopped salsas, I think are very familiar to people in the U.S. The pico de gallo is like probably the most notable one. But again, pico de gallo and chopped salsas are a category in and of themselves. And so depending on where you are in the country and what you have access to, it can be chopped fruits, it can be chopped cactus, it can be, you know, chopped cabbage. And those make up they provide a level of texture that is really nice on certain dishes or in a taco or in a burrito. And then, you know, the blended, I would say probably the majority of people in Mexico use a blender to make just about everything, whether it's a salsa de mesa, which is a, you know, sort of the dip of the condiment, or moles, guisos, And those are frankly the easiest. I probably make those most often.
3: So getting your molcajete glassy smooth, how do you do that?
4: So my grandfather, when I was probably like 19, gave me a molcajete, and I thought you just started using it. And he also gave me a bag of rice and said, you need to grind this rice into a fine powder with your molcajete. And I was like, are you kidding me? Come on. So basically what you need to do, you put a few tablespoons of rice into a molcajete, and then you just grind it. And what will end up happening is the powder will start to turn gray, because what you're doing is you're grinding out all of the volcanic rock, all the rough edges. And then you just brush that out, put a little bit more rice, and you do that again. And so what you want to do is you want to grind rice a little bit at a time until the rice powder is actually white and not gray. And that's how you get that really nice, smooth finish. And then, you know, over time, you are continually grinding and you're smoothing it out and smoothing it out. My mother, she got her molcajete when she got married in 1963. And then at some point, she asked me to grind some cumin. And so I was a little bit too aggressive with the molcajete. And I tapped the stone onto the base of the molcajete, and it literally just split in half.
3: Whoops.
4: And, you know, these things start out, you know, inches thick. But, you know, that's 30 years of usage, so.
3: That's when you call your mother and go, I have some news for you.
4: She was in front of me. I literally started crying.
3: Oh, yeah, that would be bad.
4: She didn't even miss a beat. She's like, she pulled that one away. She opened a cabinet, pulled out another one, and said, here you go. Here's some more cumin, grind it. I was like, okay.
3: Okay. So if you go to a taqueria in Mexico City and, you know, they have all the toppings, et cetera, but then they give you like half a dozen salsas, right?
4: Mm-hmm.
3: Is the concept of a salsa to mix and match with different salsas? Or I think some people think of it, well, this dish gets salsa matcha. But it sounds like you're saying that very often people might use two or three salsas at the same time.
4: Yeah, it's all a matter of personal preference. And honestly, I love that a lot about Mexican cuisine. I feel like in some ways it's almost like, you know, banchan. And, you know, you're getting little bowls of lots of different things. And whether it's a taco or a bowl of pozole, you're customizing that dish to your personal taste. Or maybe, you know, you're trying a combination on this taco, and then the next taco, you're going to change it up, which I often do. And I think that's part of the fun of Mexican cuisine.
3: So some of these recipes really got me excited. Salsa Tejanas, Texas salsa, roasted peaches, charred habanero, and toasted pecans. I mean, that's exciting as a concept. So are these things that exist in the world before you, or did you make this one up?
4: No, I made that one up. You know, I grew up in Texas, and my father grew pecan trees and peach trees. And so every summer we would harvest the peaches, and my mom would make peach pies and cobblers. And every fall we would harvest the pecans, and my mom and my dad both would make pralines and pecan pies. And so I had this idea, like, I want to, you know, as an homage to my upbringing and my father, I wanted to create a salsa that combined those two things, which I love and adore. And I was like, wow, this is so good. I immediately thought, I need carnitas with this. I need pork, because pork loves fruit.
3: Right.
4: And I think, you know, that's a spirit that I want people to have when they read this book. You know, like, use the recipes as a guide, but then change it up. Use the fruit or the vegetables that you like, that you have, that are in season. I believe that if you use the things that are going to make you happy, that salsa is going to be delicious.
3: Yeah, there were a lot of, I'll just run through others, you know, cucumber, jicama, and orange, cucumber, tomatillo, poblano. You do a marmalade, berries, ginger, and chili de arbol, which sounds great. But you also talked about a salsa you had with caramelized onions and serranos. Yes. Where did you have that, and why was it such a sort of key moment for you?
4: So that is at a taqueria in Mexico City called Trompo Imperial. And so imagine the most sublime caramelized onions that you would make for a French onion soup, but with the addition of caramelized serranos. Mm. So it was like this really sublimely smooth. It just kind of blew my mind. I'd never seen anything like that. You know, and I've visited every state in this country. I've visited probably over 500 cities and small towns in Mexico. And I asked him, like, where did this inspiration come? And it was just like, you know, I love caramelized onions and I wanted to do that. And it just changed the way I thought about salsas, right? You know, it's like, there are no rules. If you like something and you want to make it hot and spreadable or pourable, do it. Have fun.
3: Rick, it's been fun. Thank you so much. I really appreciate it.
4: No, it's been such a pleasure. Thank you so much for having me.
3: That was Rick Martinez, author of Salsa Daddy. Salsa is a word that covers a lot of ground, from a strawberry jalapeno salsa to salsas with nuts, tomatoes, tomatillos, fermented lemons, and they can be red or green or almost any other color. In the world of food, many words are confusing. A tortilla in Spain is actually an egg potato omelet. Gravy can mean white or brown, thick or thin. And chips in England, of course, are French fries. Let's face it, cooking is confusing, and I would add occasionally violent. We whip egg whites, we beat butter and sugar, crack eggs, punch down yeast bread, and scald milk. So the next time you grind or crush your salsa, remember that you have to break eggs to make an omelet. 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Coming up, the secret history of avocados.
5: 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Hits from Cinderella to the arrival of the Sherman Brothers, Robert and Richard, and Mary Poppins. We'll hear from Louis Prima, Doris Day, Peggy Lee, and more. I'm Richard Roland, and join me for Jolly Holiday, music from the Silver Age of Disney, this week on Afterglow.
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3: I'm Christopher Kimball. 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Right now, it's time to take a few more calls with my special guest co-host, Aaron Sanchez.
12: Welcome to Milk Street. Who's calling?
13: Hi, my name's Jen Hansen. I've been a fan going back to, you know, even Iron Chef America. I'm freaking out a bit, but I'm calm. So the question that I have is about cooking peppers.
12: Yep.
13: And keeping the skins on versus removing them. If I'm sautéing peppers, like peppers and onions for sausages, I'll slice the peppers but leave the skins on to cook them. And it's never been an issue. In fact, I would never even think to peel a pepper. But if I'm making something like a chili verde, the recipe often calls for the skins to be removed. And I like to, you know, feel all chefy. I'll put it on my, you know, my open flame and char them, and then I'll put them in a bowl under some plastic wrap to let them steam. So I guess my questions are, first, why do some recipes remove the pepper skins? And then I think my follow-up question would be, what's your recommended way to remove the skins at home? Because it's fun to do it on the open flame, but it kind of makes a big mess.
12: Yeah, that's a great question. First of all peppers for me should be roasted. You know, they have that waxy outside skin, so it doesn't take anything to put them on a griddle or put them on, you know, the open flame, put them in a paper bag, and then once they sweat and they steam, then just take a knife, like a small paring knife, and you don't have to get your hands, but it has to be when they're still warm, and then just kind of peel off the skin and the seeds. But I hate when people roast vegetables and then they wash them. That's the worst thing you could do. You went through all of that trouble to roast these peppers, and then you're going to wash them and wash all that flavor away. So as much as you can, just try to take the skins off with a knife or with hands and rinsing your hands away from the pepper, and then julienne those, and you'll see a big difference. No one's ever going to complain off of a roasted pepper. And the second part of your question, I'm sorry?
13: I think the other question was why sometimes you don't have to remove the skin, or the recipe doesn't say to remove it. But I think you just answered it by saying you'd always roast the pepper.
12: Yeah, Chris?
3: Well, I'll chime in for a second. I mean, if it's a small, like, serrano chili pepper, and I'm making a salsa, so I'm charring a few plum tomatoes, some white onion, a couple cloves of garlic, maybe a dried guajillo, a fresh serrano, I would not peel a small chili because I want that char, and it's only a small part of the total, so it's not going to make anything too bitter. If it's a recipe with a ton of peppers of some kind and you have a lot of skin, maybe that's different. But if it's one or two small chili peppers, I'm not going to bother skinning it. And I want the char anyway, because that's kind of the point of that exercise, right, is charring vegetables, throwing them in a blender with a little water, putting them in a saucepan, reducing it down a little. I want the char. And I think, in fact, now, if a recipe calls for a can of tomatoes, I very often make that classic Mexican salsa, you know, instead of the tomatoes. And the difference is like night and day. I mean, it's just amazing. I didn't really think it made a big difference until I started doing it myself. And it's amazing. So I like the charred skin personally.
12: Yeah, and the only reason I went there, Chris, was the idea because she was talking about sausage and pepper sandwiches. And that's the only reason my head went there. But you're right. Absolutely. Yeah. I mean, if you have a couple of chiles there, and, you know, I mean, of course, you're not going to remove that, but.
3: If he has some big sweet peppers, yeah, that would be different.
13: This makes a lot of sense, and I will say that I am guilty of going through all the work of charring the pepper, making the big mess, letting them steam, and then putting them under my faucet while I peel the skin off. And so maybe that's why I've never understood the point of doing it.
12: Yeah.
13: It sounds like I had a fatal error in my process.
12: And doing the plastic bag, because when they sweat, all that beautiful natural pepper juice drips to the bottom of that little bag, and that's money. It's like pepper au jus.
3: Yeah. That's a good point. I like that. Serrano au jus.
12: There you go.
3: Jen, does that answer your question?
13: It does. Yeah, that was great. It helped me a lot.
3: All right, Jen. Thank you so much. It's been a pleasure.
13: I appreciate it.
3: Thanks.
12: Thank you so much.
13: Thank you. Take care. Bye-bye.
3: This is Milk Street Radio. If you have a question about mole or tortillas, give us a ring. 855-426-9843. 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Who's calling?
14: My name is Dean, and I live in Fargo, North Dakota. And my question is about masa dumplings. I love masa harina, and I love the taste of corn and everything. And I found some recipes online. One was from Rick Bayless for masa dumplings. I've made them, and they're very tasty, but they're, to me, more reminiscent of a matzo ball. They're not tough, but they're dense. And I've found another recipe. I haven't made it yet, but one that has baking powder in it, and it's more like the dumplings that I'm familiar with, where you would spoon this onto top of a stew and it would steam rather than poach. So I'm wondering, I want to make something authentic, but what would be a nice light masa dumpling that you would recommend?
3: I'll start and say I like light dumplings. And like in Austria, the classic dumplings are torn up, you know, rolls with some egg, et cetera. And that's how they do it. And then they poach it in chicken stock or something for 5 or 10 minutes. And I would think adding eggs to the masa might help, and baking powder, as you suggested. But I think if you're dealing with essentially, you know, corn flour as a base, it's going to be on the heavier side, but eggs and baking powder would certainly help. Aran?
12: Yeah, they're called chocolates, and, you know, you use them typically in a chile atole, and they're found a lot in Veracruz in the mountains. So Veracruz has the coast, and then they have the mountain region where there's a lot of, like, wild seps and chanterelles and greens, and they're little masa dumplings, and sometimes they'll put hoja santa or a cuyo in it as well to flavor it up. But, you know, the thing is, the only way to do it with that is you have to have fresh masa, in my opinion. You can't do it with dry masa. And be generous with the lard in that. You know, my mom's tamale recipe would work, which is 4 cups of masa harina to 2 cups home-rendered lard, whipped, 1 cup of warm stock. So if you use that recipe, it'll be money every time, even if you make these little dumplings.
14: Oh, okay? That sounds great. Yeah, we do render our own lard. That was another reason I wanted to to make some masa dumplings.
12: Yeah, absolutely. So do that, and then absolutely freeze your lard. Let it come up to room temperature. Whip it. Let it come up to like almost like egg white peaks, and then fold that into your masa harina. It's obviously seasoned prior to, and then add your stock, and then that's a perfect tamale recipe. And then it also works for the little masa dumplings.
14: Well, that sounds great, because I just love the taste of masa meal, and this sounds like it would get me on my way.
12: Yes, sir.
3: So, Dean, do you raise your own pigs? Do you out and buy leaf lard? What do you do?
14: No, we buy our meat from a regenerative farm here in North Dakota. They have pastured pigs and grass-fed beef, and I can get my lard, you know, in big chunks, and then I grind it up and render it at 300 degrees, and the little chicharrones that are in there from the skin are the added little reward for going through the effort.
12: Exactly.
3: Yeah, there you go. Dean, thank you so much for calling. Appreciate it.
14: Yeah, thanks very much. I appreciate it.
12: Thank you so much.
3: Take care. This is Milk Street Radio. Last up today, I'm joined by Sarah Alaback and Monique Parsons. Their new book, all about avocados, is called Green Gold. Sarah and Monique, welcome to Milk Street.
15: Thank you, Chris.
16: Yeah, thanks. We're thrilled to be here.
3: I would say the history of the avocado is about as complicated as the wars of the 19th century. I mean, I just get completely lost. So let's start at the beginning. What are the basic varieties of avocado? And are there other varieties other than Haas, for example, or Fuerte, that we should know about that are up and coming?
15: Yes, indeed. There are over 1,000 named varieties of avocados. So the variety that we see all over the United States now is the Haas variety, and it was named after a postman from Pasadena and had a chance seedling tree that grew up in his orchard. But there are so many interesting varieties. Part of our process in researching this history was learning about this great diversity that most of us don't have a chance to experience.
3: So the Fuerte was the number one avocado till what, the 1960s or something?
17: Until about 1972, right?
15: I think it was 1973.
17: Or 73, okay.
15: Yeah, 73 has surpassed the Fuerte as the favorite avocado. And there was a lot of push in the industry at that time, and Calavo being the first. It started as a cooperative, but the company that formed to market and sell avocados to Americans, they were really pushing for standardization. So I think there were dozens of varieties being grown and picked in the 30s, 40s, 50s as the industry grew. But the effort to standardize was kind of winning out by that time. And the farmers found that the Haas just grew better. It was a little more reliable. You know, there's a professor at the University of California Riverside campus, Mary Lou Arpaia. She is a big believer in celebrating and enjoying the diversity of avocados that are out there. But at the same time, she's like, Haas is a great avocado. It's hard to beat. It's got a nice thick skin. The pit is a good medium size, so there's usually a good amount of flesh. Like, we've seen avocados with these massive pits and very little flesh. So it hangs on the tree a nice long time, which allows the farmers to kind of time when they're going to have them picked, because they won't ripen until they're picked. And it's tasty. So it does have a lot going for it.
3: Well, let's talk about tasty. So I eat a lot of avocados. You know, I'm a huge fan. But Americans, I'm kind of surprised, because Americans like big flavors, right? You know, we like chili dogs, right? but avocados, they're very subtle. So why are we eating, what, 3 billion pounds of avocados in 2023? Why do Americans like avocados if they're a very, very mild flavor? Is it just texture? Is it the color is great? I mean, what's going on?
17: It's the richness. The oil content is actually what makes an avocado a craving people have. I would suggest you begin eating avocados plain, without any seasoning. That was actually a challenge in the early years of the industry, to get people to just take a bite, but then go back for more.
3: You're still saying avocados have a very mild taste, though, if you have to taste it three times.
17: For me, they have a strong taste. And I really think it's from writing this book. I started reading about plant explorers who traveled with avocados and corn tortillas, and that was about it. And I was always a person who liked a lot of spice or salt on my avocados, but I started eating them plain with plain corn tortillas. And I'm an addict now. So I love plain avocados on salty food like pizza or on takeout that's salty. It just adds the bulk and kind of density that you feel in butter.
3: Okay. Well, that's a fair comment.
17: And actually, it was marketed as butter by the Calavo company when Calavo first came out. They called it the butter fruit.
3: So let's talk about the recipes. Like, what were some of the recipes people were eating them back, you know, in 1914?
17: Right.
3: Now, one of the recipes, or someone tried, I think you said, to bake an avocado like a potato,
15: yes,
3: which obviously did not work out too well.
15: Oh.
3: But what were some of the better ideas out there?
17: So avocado toast does date back to 1915.
3: Really?
17: The California Avocado Association, when they had their inaugural meeting, they served avocado on small squares of hot toast with a little salt and pepper. But along with that, they were serving avocados with caviar, avocado cocktails. They also went a little bit crazy with the dessert stuff.
3: Yeah, I saw one of those. Yeah.
17: Yeah, one of them is avocado and chopped dates, beaten in whipped cream, slightly sweetened. Avocado ice cream. They were doing that then.
3: Well, that's not bad. Nothing wrong with avocado ice cream.
17: Oh, there's nothing wrong with any of this. It's all delicious.
15: I mean, one of the recipes I love finding, it's mentioned in the book, but just hopping back to Mexico, because I think when we think of like, oh, what do we think of avocados as Mexican food, as a garnish, as guacamole? But there was a cookbook that came out of Michoacán in 1896. It was written by a woman, Vicenta Torres del Rubio was her name. And she was the first woman to publish a cookbook in Mexico. And she had recipes with avocados with a walnut salsa. There was another one, avocados stuffed with sardines, like really just creative, different, unusual ways of using the avocados going back that far in Mexico, which I found really fascinating too.
3: So help me out here. I go to the supermarket and there's big piles of avocados and I'm like everybody else, I like a handle about 40 of them because they're all hard. And then there's some that are obviously too ripe. So is this an issue with avocados that they go from rock-like to ripe?
17: Pretty much.
3: Very quickly. Sometimes I buy 4 or 5 and on day 2, they're all super soft.
15: Yeah.
3: So is this just in my imagination?
17: No. I think it depends on a lot of things. Probably where you're buying your fruit, maybe the sizes. I've had to wait 2 weeks for them to get ripe enough.
15: And part of what's happening is most avocados that we get in the stores now are pre-ripened. So this goes back to studies that the University of California did in the early 90s. Testing consumers and realizing like, hey, people would much rather have an avocado that's ready to eat in a couple of days than one that's rock hard and takes days and days to ripen. And so there are ripening rooms at some of the larger...
3: What, that have special gases?
15: Exactly. Ethylene gas, which is right, what's naturally emitted. People get kind of freaked out when they hear that sometimes, but it's what's naturally emitted by fruit as it ripens.
3: Right.
15: So the ethylene gas sort of speeds up the process. But one of the chefs that I spoke with was Rick Bayless.
3: Yeah.
15: And he is very particular about his avocados. So he only deals with one produce supplier here in Chicago. It's called Gonzalez Produce. And I went to visit them at like 4 a.m. one day when the avocados were coming in and being trucked around. And I saw their ripening rooms. And they really have it down to a science. They can have a customer say like, please deliver me

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1: One of the really lovely things was Wilson Popeno, who was sort of a pioneer in the industry in the U.S. His daughter was a really famous archaeologist in Guatemala, and she was involved in a dig at one of these Mayan sites near Guatemala City, and they found these charred avocado seeds that had been used. She said they were about the size of limes, and they were in the ovens, and so they had been used as fuel, which was super interesting. And there was also a study that came out. This didn't make our book, but it came out just within the last few months saying that something like 7,500 years ago, there's now evidence from archaeological sites in Honduras that people were cultivating avocados. And over time, as they've used carbon dating to figure out how old these avocado seeds were, they progressively got bigger, and they found remnants of the peel getting thicker. And it was evidence that people were selecting for larger fruit. Before corn, people were cultivating avocados in what's now Latin America. So it's really fascinating.
2: Sarah Monique, thank you. 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Thank you so much.
3: Thank you, Chris.
1: It's really great to talk to you, Chris. Thanks so much.
2: 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You can also find us on Facebook at Christopher Kimball's Milk Street, on Instagram at 177 Milk Street. 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

0: From Futuro Media and PRX, it's Latino USA. I'm Maria Hinojosa. Today, we begin with a story about the coca leaf, a plant indigenous communities in South America have been cultivating for 8 millennia. It's a sacred tradition, but its reputation suffered when the plant became the base ingredient for cocaine. Experts and advocates say the coca leaf should be decriminalized and destigmatized.
1: It's not just a plant. It's a marvel, but it's a secret too well kept. I think that's what's got to change.
0: And later, we bring you a conversation with Harvey Guillen, the star of What We Do in the Shadows.
2: All the characters that I've played, if you just go down my credit list, are usually roles that were not written for me. And I had to go in and convince whoever was in charge to maybe consider me.
0: All this coming up on Latino USA. Stay with us. No te vayas.

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5: Welcome to Latino USA. I'm Maria Hinojosa. Producer Tasha Sandoval has our first story today about the indigenous origins of the coca leaf. Here's Tasha.
6: I'm with Aime Mauai, an indigenous artist of the Murimuina people of the Colombian Amazon. We're in his downtown Bogota apartment. It's his home, his art studio, and his maloca, his community gathering place. As he plays a percussion instrument to prepare, he tells me he's going to mambiar, to take mambe, before initiating our conversation about the coca leaf, the key ingredient in mambe. The coca plant sprouts small, bright green leaves with delicate white flowers and bright ruby red berries. And before we go any further, just to be clear, this story is about that plant, not cacao or chocolate, and not cocaine. While the coca leaf is used to make cocaine, the plant itself is nothing like that highly addictive narcotic that can cause major health harms. Instead, the coca leaf is a mild natural stimulant that only contains 1% or less of the cocaine alkaloid. A plant with pharmaceutical potential. And the World Health Organization, the WHO, recently recognized that the coca leaf does not pose a major public health risk. So, consuming it is not like taking a drug. It's more like having a cup of strong coffee. Suppressing pain and fatigue, it's traditionally used to overcome soroche, or altitude sickness. A Colombian drug policy researcher explained it to me like this. Taking mambe or coca leaf is like riding a bike. And doing cocaine is like being on an airplane. So, cocaine is a problem. The coca leaf itself is not. This is precisely why I want to tell you the lesser-known story of the coca leaf, a plant that indigenous people in South America have been cultivating for 8 millennia. I was born here in Colombia and live here now, after spending most of my life in the U.S. But I didn't know much about indigenous coca leaf traditions, like mambe, until I moved back. And as I reported this story on the coca leaf, I learned that there's a whole international movement to destigmatize and decriminalize the plant. Mambe is a green powder made with crushed and toasted coca leaf, mixed with the ash of the jarumo tree, an alkaline that activates the coca leaf's effects.
7: Uy, el mambe muy sagrado, de verdad.
6: For indigenous groups from the Colombian Amazon, like Aymemas, mambe is traditionally taken ritually to meditate, reflect, and have important discussions.
7: Endulzar la palabra o enfriar también.
6: Mambe sweetens the word, Aymema tells me.
7: Este es el ambil. Se saborea para despertar el cuerpo, ¿no? Toda la mente.
6: So he is taking up his jar of mambe. It's a green powder. It looks a lot like matcha. He's taken the spoon and put the powder in his mouth, and he's now doing the work to create the ball in the side of his cheek.
7: Hay que hacerlo con mucho respeto.
6: Outsiders, non-indigenous folks, have to approach coca leaf traditions with a lot of respect, he says, just as indigenous people already do. It invites you to reflect, to think about your life, he says.
7: De cada uno pensar de su vida, cómo estoy, cómo estamos, qué necesitamos.
6: About how you are, about how others are, about what you need, he adds.
7: Lo que buscamos es que enseñar
6: This is why Aimema says that he wants to spread the word that indigenous traditions like Mambe are not inherently bad.
7: Creían que todo lo que nosotros hacíamos era cosa malo.
6: And that's vital, because for over half a century, outsiders, international institutions, have maligned the coca leaf tradition, threatening its very existence. Today's story will unpack and untangle the two, the ancestral coca leaf from the narcotic drug.
5: You may only associate the coca leaf with cocaine and with the decades-long war on drugs declared by President Nixon way back in 1971.
1: It is necessary to wage a new all-out offensive.
5: President Trump recently has been stoking the flames of that war.
2: President Trump has authorized yet another military strike against a boat allegedly carrying drugs.
5: And now, Colombian far-right president-elect Abelardo de la Espriella plans to support that war.
8: De empezar a fumigar las más de 330,000 hectáreas de coca que son la fuente primigenia de todas las formas de violencia.
5: De la Espriella, who Trump endorsed and who won by a razor-thin victory, has promised to eradicate coca crops in Colombia with aerial fumigation, drones, and artificial intelligence. But the coca leaf in its natural form is not cocaine. In fact, there are diverse coca leaf traditions all across South America. And research suggests that the coca leaf may in fact have therapeutic benefits. And over the last few years, an international movement has been building to decriminalize the leaf and to destigmatize it. Producer Dasha Sandoval is going to take the mic back for the rest of the story.
6: Growing up in the Colombian diaspora in the U.S., I heard my fair share of cocaine-related stereotypes and bad jokes. A middle school social studies teacher in Florida used bullets and cocaine as a mnemonic device to teach Colombia's capital.
9: B is for bullets and for Bogota. C is for cocaine and for Colombia.
6: It felt like she was basically saying, remember this place and its people for this bad stuff. And look, I know cocaine is a substance that has caused a lot of violence and harm. It's been in the U.S. since the late 1800s, when it was used legally, both medicinally and recreationally, until it was outlawed for recreational use in 1914. Even today, Colombia is the world's number one exporter of cocaine, so it makes sense that the country has had this bad rep. The war on drugs conflated the coca leaf with the highly processed narcotic white powder, intensifying the stigma. But when I moved back to Bogota, I started to notice the coca leaf everywhere. Out in the open, street vendors.
10: Aceite de coca y marihuana es único en el mundo que combate problemas respiratorios.
6: At concerts and cultural events. Some non-indigenous artists and academics in the city have taken up the ritual of mambeo. What Aimema showed me earlier, taking mambe socially while having important discussions, or while doing something creative. And the more I observed the scene, the more I began to understand that there was so much more going on. Folks I spoke to while reporting this story told me as much.
11: We experience coca as a world that is full of visions and multiple cultures and ways of life.
12: It's not just a plant. It's a marvel, but it's a secret too well kept. And I think that's what's got to change.
13: With the exhibit?
14: With the exhibit.
6: Natalia Chaparro is a Colombian herbalist and a small business owner.
14: There's some of my products there on exhibition.
6: I meet her outside an exhibition about the coca leaf at Bogota's Universidad de los Andes, the University of the Andes, one of Colombia's top research universities. I spot her in a bright patterned jumpsuit just as she's packing up after an artisan market. All the vendors, including Natalia, are selling coca leaf products.
13: Nice. And were you making lattes here?
14: Yes.
13: You were?
14: Yeah.
13: I'm so annoyed I missed it.
6: Natalia's products are an example of how everyday Colombians are engaging with the coca leaf.
14: I may have a little bit of mambe latte left, really? So let me see if I
6: And thankfully, I haven't missed out completely on one of her specialties, the mambe latte.
14: So just try it and let me know what you think.
6: It's a blend of mambe with cinnamon, cardamom, clove, and oat milk.
14: Since we're in Colombia, I invite people, if you can choose between matcha and mambe, choose mambe because it connects you with your territory. When you relate to your territory, you're more proud of the place that you're coming from.
6: Natalia tells me consuming mambe connects you to your land, to your home, and that's thanks to the coca leaf.
14: Mambe, when you put a little bit in your mouth, you're going to feel your tongue a little bit numb.
6: That's because coca leaf has analgesic effects.
14: She's telling us to be quiet and learn to listen.
6: Studies also suggest that the coca leaf may have antioxidant and anti-inflammatory properties that can help lower blood pressure.
14: If you feel certain pain in your muscles or if you have menstrual cramps,
6: a 2020 study from the University of the Andes even shows that coca leaf extracts have major pharmaceutical potential for treating two types of cancers. But according to one of the authors of the study, tight regulations around the coca leaf have made even researching the plant quite difficult. After living abroad for years, Natalia started to visit Colombia more. On one trip to the north in 2018,
14: I met my guide. He's a Kogi, an indigenous person. And he was the first person who showed me coca.
6: From that instance, she felt connected to the plant. And it only deepened when she moved back to Colombia and got into herbalism.
14: And in that way, it's not about appropriation, but more appreciation.
6: Rooting her practice in the plant's indigenous origins. Natalia hopes mainstream perspectives on the coca leaf will change.
14: At some point, it will be ideal that people were really proud of coca, like they're proud of salsa, arepas, café, exactly.
6: And this isn't just a pipe dream. Governments and advocates have taken real steps to destigmatize the leaf, bringing it back to its origins.
5: Coming up on Latino USA, what happens when the coca leaf is re-evaluated on one of the world's largest international stages?
15: It was an opportunity for them to say, we are moving away from these conclusions that we took many decades ago.
5: And a look back on the roots of the misunderstood coca leaf, from sacred tradition to illicit substance. Stay with us, no te vayas.
16: 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Snap Judgment proudly presents All Systems Down. 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
5: It's Latino USA. I'm Maria Hinojosa. When we left off, we heard about the origins and uses of the coca leaf in Colombia from producer Tasha Sandoval. Now we're going to hear about the coca leaf's international status and efforts to change its reputation. Let's get back to the story.
6: To understand how the coca leaf became so misunderstood, we have to go back to its origins, when it was anything but bad. There are unique coca traditions in different regions, from northern Argentina all the way to Costa Rica. Mambe comes from the Colombian Amazon. Aymema, the indigenous artist I spoke to at the top of the episode, is from there. In the highlands, indigenous folks commonly chew dry coca leaves, acujico, as it's known in Bolivia. In the Sierra Nevada de Santa Marta in northern Colombia, there's the poporo tradition, where coca leaves are mixed in the mouth with saliva and another alkaline, powdered seashells. Indigenous groups have venerated the coca leaf not only as nutritious and therapeutic, but also as essential and sacred. And it's been passed down from generation to generation. Back in his Bogota apartment with his mouth full of mambe, Aymema tells me he remembers learning about its importance, even as a child. We would go to the garden to learn about it, for the wisdom to be transmitted, he says. But then there's the coca leaf on the international stage. The coca leaf is included in one of the strictest international narcotic drug schedules, or United Nations lingo for categories. It all began with the UN's 1961 convention, which put the coca leaf in Schedule 1. Each substance in the convention is categorized into schedules, 1 to 4.
15: Depending on their propensity to lead to drug dependence, but also their usefulness for medical and scientific purposes.
6: That's Marie Nouget, head of research and communications at the International Drug Policy Consortium, the IDPC.
15: Schedule 1, that is for the most dangerous substances. So that includes heroin, that includes cocaine.
6: And it includes the coca leaf. So because the convention puts cocaine and coca leaf in the same schedule, it's regulated in the same way.
15: In the 1950s, there were basically reports that the plant was deeply harmful for health, that it was highly addictive.
6: These reports were used as the base of the 1961 convention. And, Marie says, they're deeply tainted by colonialism and racism. For example, one of those reports states,
18: in general, coca leaf chewers present emotional dullness or apathy, indifference, lack of willpower, and low capacity for attention. They are mistrustful, shy, unsociable, and undecided.
6: In the decades since the 1960s, there have been a few attempts at change. In the late 2000s, then-Bolivian President Evo Morales, an indigenous coca grower himself, challenged the UN. Putting a coca leaf in his mouth, he said, "This is what coca chewing is." Coca is Bolivia's national plant, protected as cultural heritage. Coca leaf chewing is ubiquitous there. But even that powerful scene of President Morales on the UN floor did not change the coca leaf's UN designation. So Bolivia withdrew from the convention altogether, then rejoined a couple of years later, but with a protection for traditional coca leaf chewing within the country. Since then, there's been one more attempt. Here's Marie again.
15: At the end of 2023, Bolivia requested the World Health Organization to conduct a critical review of the coca leaf, and then later down the line, Colombia supported the process.
6: The WHO spent 2 years researching the coca leaf in an effort to determine whether or not the UN designated the coca leaf correctly back in 1961, to recommend whether the regulations around coca leaf should change. In December of last year, the WHO announced the results of this critical review. It recommended
15: no change in the scheduling of the coca leaf,
6: essentially closing the door on legal trade and greater scientific research, for now.
15: And that is a complete missed opportunity to repair the historical errors of the past.
6: The critical review report suggests that coca leaf can be easily converted into cocaine, increasing the risk of more drug production. But Marie and other experts take issue with this concept of ease.
15: It is almost impossible to extract the alkaloid from the coca tea. You would need hundreds of thousands of coca tea bags to extract a kilo of cocaine.
6: It would be logistically and economically inefficient, another expert told me. Marie says descheduling the leaf would have enabled an international market for the coca leaf to develop. And this is where international regulatory decisions meet everyday reality for people on the ground. Right now, many coca farmers make their living by cultivating coca for the cocaine trade. While some experts disagree, Marie argues that if trading the coca leaf internationally had been legalized, those same farmers could have continued to cultivate the coca leaf for coca leaf chewing, coca tea, mambe, or other natural coca products instead, in turn providing
15: a livelihood to thousands, hundreds of thousands of families.
6: The WHO report also emphasized that their conclusion does not affect traditional use, since some Andean nations already have national exemptions for this. Think Bolivia. But some experts say the coca leaf's international status keeps a country like Colombia from creating clear national regulations. So, the coca leaf is technically in a legal gray area in Colombia. It is both controlled globally and protected as a traditional cultural asset. And the law has not caught up with reality. Like I mentioned earlier, coca leaf use is pretty common, though it isn't officially regulated and enforcement around it is largely inconsistent. For example, a recent case shows the complex legal and social reality of the coca leaf.
19: Con este gobierno en cambio, Isatena, que pues hace parte de ella, habla de un derivado.
6: The Colombian state airline Satena kept an indigenous passenger from boarding a flight in Putumayo in the Colombian Amazon because he was carrying mambe. Ultimately, it is indigenous people, like this Satena passenger and like Aymema, who have not been included in international decisions about the coca leaf, from the 1961 UN Convention to the latest WHO recommendation that, once again, failed to include a single indigenous person from the Andes in making its final decision. But advocates, indigenous folks, and those who consider the coca leaf sacred are not giving up. They're still fighting to change the narrative that many still have about the plant. Aymema told me he wishes his people had been at the table for making big decisions about the coca leaf, to share their ancestral knowledge.
7: Siempre y cuando los pueblos que son parte de este origen, de esta esencia, no lleguen a esos escenarios, no participen, no hablen, no dialoguen, no mamben, no muestren, no enseñen, no transmitan algo real.
6: If his people don't participate, don't speak, don't have the chance to transmit something real,
7: va a ser berraco, va a ser difícil, yeah.
6: It's going to be really tough, he tells me. Meanwhile, in 2024, Aymema was one of 8 artists featured in Coca Worlds, an independent curatorial project and an exhibit at the United Nations headquarters. That's right, the same institution that contributed to the stigmatization of the coca leaf around the world. So on one hand, the WHO was in the middle of a critical review of the coca leaf, one that upheld the status quo to keep the coca leaf in one of the UN's strictest drug control schedules. But on the other hand, the UN headquarters hosted an exhibit that foregrounded artwork made with and about the coca leaf.
7: He estado pintando pues esta obra durante este el mes pasado.
6: Back in his apartment, after el mambeo, Aymema shows me what he's working on.
7: Con hojitas, con palitos, ahí con semillas, con todo. Y eso es lo que plasmo, mezclo, integro. Ya con
6: he uses a mixture of sticks, seeds, and actual coca leaves, and blends it into his oil paint. Several of his paintings, large, colorful canvases, hang on the walls of his apartment.
7: Que vengo pintando, plasmando de una manera pictórica la resistencia, cómo se ha resistido a través del tiempo, en medio de muchos conflictos.
6: His work is deeply rooted in resistance, through time and through historical conflicts, he says. The fact that his art and its message reached the UN headquarters was a symbolic win. But given that the coca leaf's UN designation remains unchanged, there's still a lot of room for destigmatization. Aymema asked me, hypothetically, when coca was banned in the first place.
7: ¿Cuándo se perjudicó este? ¿Y quién lo perjudicó?
6: And who banned it?
7: Pues ellos mismos. Ellos mismos perjudicaron eso.
6: They did, he says, answering his own question. They, as in outsiders, like those at the UN. It's outsiders, those who do not hold firsthand wisdom about the leaf, who've determined its fate. One of Aymema's elders used to tell him,
7: pero el abuelo decía, ¿cómo ellos sí fabrican bombas? Armas, eso sí está bien. Eso sí no es prohibido. Imagínese.
6: Look at how they make bombs and weapons, and that's not prohibited.
7: Pero esto que es propio, de verdad, de Mobu Inaima, que llamo, del creador, no.
6: But this which is ours, which comes from the creator, isn't allowed.
7: Nuestro conocimiento, nuestra sabiduría, nuestra ciencia tiene que ser aceptada también esto.
6: Indigenous knowledge, wisdom, and science needs to be accepted too, Aymema says.
7: Hay que conectarse con la naturaleza, hay que conectarse con la Amazonía, hay que conectarse con los pueblos originarios.
6: We have to connect with nature. We have to open our minds.
7: Hay que escuchar, por lo menos escuche, préstense.
6: At the very least, listen to us, he insists.
7: El mambe ayuda a enfriar la palabra, endulzar el ambiente.
6: We have to sweeten the word, he reminds us.
7: Hay que transmitirlo, hay que enseñar. Entonces hay que regresar al origen, hay que conectarse con los pueblos originarios.
6: And we have to share the coca leaf's indigenous origins.

0: That was producer Tasha Sandoval with a story on the indigenous roots of the coca leaf. And now, dear listener, we're going to move on to an intimate conversation about identity and acting with Harvey Guillen. You might have seen Harvey Guillen strutting his stuff on red carpets.
1: Here's to 15-year-old Harvey watching the Golden Globes and dreaming that one day he'd be on the carpet. And here you are, babe.
0: You might have also caught Harvey Guillen in big budget films alongside big names. Or you might have seen Harvey Guillen in the Broadway revival of the Rocky Horror Show. It opened earlier this year. But most people know Harvey from his role as Guillermo de la Cruz in the FX vampire comedy, What We Do in the Shadows.
2: You're still angry about that vampire tried to eat you, aren't you?
3: Yes.
2: Don't deny it. I can tell.
3: I said yes.
0: The series, which ran for 6 seasons, earned multiple awards nominations, including an Emmy win for its costumes, along with multiple Critics' Choice Award nods for Harvey's portrayal of Guillermo de la Cruz. He is the human assistant who lives in a house full of vampires. And just like Guillermo opens eyes to the vampire world of Staten Island, Harvey has made a career out of going for roles that people in Hollywood didn't think he would fit into.
3: With my eyes, with my height, with my body, with my voice, with my traits.
0: As a petite, he's only 5'3". He's also plus sized. He's queer. He's Mexican American. He's brown. So he was just never what studios were looking for.
3: Tall, blonde, blue-eyed, and I would convince my agent, can I go in as a wild card? So the trajectory of my career has been booking roles that were never written for me. But I go in, and people end up, yeah, what if they were, you know?
0: And What We Do in the Shadows, it was one of those shows.
3: Shadows was not written for me. The character of Guillermo de la Cruz was written 20 years older.
0: But after talking himself into that audition, he parted his hair down the middle, put on a beige sweater vest and some round glasses. And well, he made some magic happen. A few days later, he got a call. His audition was so perfect, they wanted him on set the next week. For this story, we revisit a 2025 conversation with Mexican-American actor Harvey Guillen. We talk about his identity, upbringing, and how he books a room in order to make it in Hollywood and beyond. When Harvey Guillen got on set for What We Do in the Shadows, he realized that his character, Guillermo, didn't have a last name.
3: I gave him the last name of De La Cruz, like without knowing that he was a vampire slayer. Like I gave him the name early on and found out later.
4: I am, by birth and lineage, a vampire killer. And the only reason you're alive is because I let you live.
3: And I was like, why did you let me name him that if you knew this is going to... And then it was like, because it's perfect.
0: Oh my God, it's kind of perfect.
3: Yeah.
0: De La Cruz means of the cross.
3: Of the cross. Of the cross. Yeah. And I just go back to my resume of like, every time I look at a role I've played, first of all, you always think, every time I book something, I won the lottery. Because this business is tough. And so every time I book something or I'm offered something, how lucky am I that I get to like do what I love? And people enjoy it so much that they come back and ask me to do it again or do a different character. But all the characters that I've played, if you just go down my credit list, are usually roles that were not written for me. And I had to go in and convince whoever was in charge to maybe consider me. My goal in life was to, obviously you want to book the role, but if you don't book the role, that's okay, as long as you book the room. So if you book the room, yeah, you book the room, you'll always have someone on your side. It doesn't mean that this project it was for you, but they'll be thinking about you. And so when I go in and I book the room, I walk away saying, I don't know if I'm going to get this, but I know what I did get. Everyone in this room enjoyed the work I put into this, the hardship I put into this, the character development I put into this, and that's all that matters. And as an artist, that's all you can do is put it out there and walk away.
0: So you were raised in Southern California, right? You actually were near Hollywood, but you were also very aware of your Mexican-ness, your Mexican roots. What part of Mexico are you from? Do you know?
3: My parents are from Michoacán. My dad was from Sahuayo. I was born in Los Angeles. I grew up in SGV in San Gabriel Valley.
0: So in terms of distance, you were pretty close to Hollywood. Did you feel like the proximity to Hollywood was like, this is going to benefit me rather, oh my God, I'm so far from Hollywood, but I wish I could get there?
3: I knew that I was adjacent to Hollywood. I've always been like a daydreamer. So like the idea of being so close to something that I want to be a part of was really aspirational. But growing up, actually, what I wanted to do was theater. I wanted to do musical theater. So for the longest time, TV and film was like something that was like, whoa, totally out of your reach, even though you live in LA. But theater was what I was doing at school. And I was a daydreamer. So I was like, yeah, I'll just start with Broadway. And that's how people do it. They go to Broadway and then they do movies and then they do television. That's the way up. And I was so focused on Broadway that when the opportunity came for television, it almost slipped through my fingers because I was so focused on doing theater. It was a lucky coincidence. And then once I started doing an episode here, I did a short film there. It just added up. And before you knew it, I was doing television and film.
0: Harvey is a Californian, though he's been bi-coastal living between LA and New York for a while now. But still, he holds a deep love for Los Angeles, especially following the 2025 wildfires.
3: There's something about it that I was just looking at the city skyline recently, and it's this dried up desert by the ocean with strong winds, but it's still an oasis and still paradise for me. So I'll always love it.
0: I love that.
3: You know, we've gone through some unfortunate moments.
5: Another fire breaking out right now.
6: Homes are burning as we speak.
7: Officials have issued a mandatory evacuation order.
0: Well, Harvey, we're terribly upset about what happened with your home. I can't even imagine how one processes that amount of loss. As an artist, as somebody who is so deeply rooted in your space, can you just tell us how is it all fitting into your head?
3: Well, my home was damaged. It caught on fire, but it is still standing. To tell you a little backstory, the day that we were evacuated from the house, I'm a first-generation homeowner, and I bought this house a year ago, and I just announced it to my mom. Last Christmas, I tricked her to thinking we're going to an Airbnb, and I told her the news that I bought this house, that it was an Airbnb, and she cried, and I cried, and that, for me, was one of my favorite moments to have. So it's important for me to let people know that I'm very lucky. I am very lucky. And I went out to my backyard the night that they evacuated us, and I asked ancestors to protect my house. And they did. And I had this guilt for a second because I had asked ancestors, and my friend saw how distressed I was about feeling this guilt. And she put it into a way that I never even thought of. She said, you can't ask ancestors to help you. And when they do, disrespect them and feel shame. And my house caught on fire. Every corner of my house, the fences burned and the trees burned. But the house stays intact and the house is still holding. There's smoke damage, severe toxins that I can't live in that house for a while because there will be deep cleaning, throwing away of furniture, of mattresses, of anything. So I may have to start over again with the interior and not able to live there for a while, but I did not lose my home. And there's people who lost everything. Everything they had worked for, generational wealth had been passed down to Black families, Latino families that were able to buy property in this area for the first time, Southern California. And I am a part of that neighborhood. So we are going to rebuild. And you might have a tragedy like this that comes by and tests you, but it is a resilient town and we will rebuild.
0: Coming up on Latino USA, we continue our conversation with Mexican-American actor Harvey Guillen. He's going to share his comedic influences and later he reveals his true identity. Stay with us. No te vayas.
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11: It's Latino USA. I'm Maria Hinojosa. Before the break, actor Harvey Guillen shared his love for Los Angeles, and he spoke to us about the tragedy that hit his home and his community during the L.A. fires. Now, Harvey lets us into his life growing up and the comedic influences from two very different cultures. Let's get back to our conversation. You were raised in a Mexican immigrant household in the 90s and the early 2000s. And so what kind of television were you watching, both in Spanish and in English?
3: I was watching a lot of Cantinflas.
12: ¿Qué cosa es cráneo? ¿Cómo qué cosa es cráneo? ¿Acaso usted no tiene cráneo? Pues sí tengo, pero lo dejé en la casa.
11: Oh my God.
3: I got a lot of my physical comedy from watching Cantinflas with my dad. My dad loved Cantinflas, and then I would watch I Love Lucy.
13: Yes, with vitamin meat of Vegemin, you can spoon your way to hell. It's so tasty, too. Tastes like candy. Honest.
3: So I would be like, it's the same thing, as if it's one's in Spanish and one's in English, but the comedy's there, and these two people are comic genius. So growing up, a lot of my influence was Lucille Ball and was Cantinflas. So I was very much this kid who was Mexican, but also American, and those two cultures intertwined. And so watching both of those at my home on a daily, like after school, movies with my dad on the weekend. Used to like all the Maria Felix like movies, like used to watch all of those classics.
11: Bro, you are like seriously Mexican.
3: Yeah.
11: I love
3: Don't get it
11: this.
3: Twisted. I am.
11: So Harvey, did you feel like as a queer Mexican young man and boy, did you feel like there was space for you, or were you still working that out as you were watching Cantinflas and Lucille Ball?
3: You know, growing up Mexican is great and also has some of the bad traditional values that are bestowed upon men, which is like the machismo culture and how you see a man act like a man, and a man is supposed to be a man. And if they see any kind of softness in a boy, it needs to be addressed. I remember being at a kid's birthday party in a park and someone making a comment, you know, no seas, you know, which is the equivalent of the F slur.
11: Yeah, that's a very...
3: very harsh.
11: That's a hard word.
3: And as you're a child growing up where you're just living your life and dancing in the grass and just having the best time, and to hear someone say to you, like, don't do that. Don't be that. That's not good. You don't want to be that. And you as a child saying, what's not good? What did I do?
11: So you had to ask your mom?
3: Like, yeah, I remember when I was little, I actually, years later, I realized what happened. I'd been gay bashed. I went to play with my neighbors at my abuela's place in Mexico, and I brought my Tonka truck because I would play Tonka trucks and I play with like dolls. I play with both of those, and I brought my truck full of dolls. I was like, do you guys want to play with my Tonka truck? And this was the Tonka trucks, the metal ones, the heavy ones. So I dragged this big Tonka truck with the dolls on top, and I was like, you guys want to play? And I remember one of the kids saying, no, we can't play with you. And I was like, why? Because my brother says, eres mariposa. And I was like, I'm a butterfly? And I was like, what is that? What? And I didn't know at the time, because I didn't know, I'm a child, that was a negative connotation about someone who is light on their loafers, or any other phrase that you've heard throughout history that has been given to kids, to young adults, to grown men that we've been called for centuries, just because it makes the other person feel that they're entitled to and to put you down. So I didn't know what that meant. So as I walked away with my toys, I got teary-eyed and I was like, why do they want to play with you anyway? I walked away. They started chanting it, mariposa, and they grabbed some pebbles off the floor. And as I'm walking back to my grandma's house, I felt something fly by my ear and I didn't know. And then I looked back and a rock just hit my, and I still have that scar on my eyebrow.
11: Oh my God.
3: So it was my first bashing when I was a kid and I didn't know why. I was about 6 years old.
11: Maybe.
3: Being 6 years old and not knowing that you've just been bashed because of what apparently everyone else knows you are, except you don't know yourself because you're a kid and you're just being yourself. And you don't know that this offends anyone so much that they have to take it upon themselves to tear you down. So for me, that was the beginning. I learned that there was something different about me that people were obviously scared of, offended by. I didn't know what that was. And I ran home and I was crying and covered in blood and dirt. And my mom said, ¿Qué pasó? ¿Qué pasó? And I was just like, they call me mariposa. What is it? Why are they calling me mariposa? And she looked at me and I knew then that my mother knew what all of this meant. And all she said was like, ¿Y qué importa que te llamen mariposa? Es que mariposas son bellas y vuelan. Like, it's like, who cares if they call you a butterfly? Because butterflies are beautiful and they get to fly far away places.
11: And oh my God, your mom is amazing.
3: Yeah, and so it was just like that turnaround for me of like, I still knew something was different about me, but for the time being, that's all I needed to know to give me reassurance that there was nothing wrong with me.
11: In the end, I mean, you're a star on television. So what are those friends and neighbors, what are they saying to you now?
3: Well, it's funny now, like the people, I've had people who were definitely bullies reach out and like nothing happened. Like none of their negative words had any damage. I called them out on it. Like I said, I'm sorry, aren't you the same person who did A, B, and C? And they're like, yes. Oh my God, did I do that? Oh, and then I get it. People grow and they evolve and they make mistakes and we learn, but I make the choice to who I surround myself with and who I share energy with. And people trying to sneak in back into a life that they have not been a part of for years and years. It like, it's kind of very telling on them. And I think a little bit of like, yeah, like it's like they reached out to me, found a way to get a hold of me and said, remember me? Remember me? It's like, I don't think about you because you're that part of my life is back then. And I don't look back, I look forward. So if you keep looking back, you're going to miss what's right in front of you.
11: You know what? You're giving us some life lessons, okay? All right. So in Companion, it's in the near future, kind of scarily, where you can rent a highly sophisticated sex robot.
14: The days of you controlling me are over. Did you jailbreak your sex bot?
11: Okay, I got to tell you, this totally freaks me out. But let me ask you this. So what do you think that this film actually says about men and love?
3: I think the movie shows the relationship that men have with companions, with a partner, whether it's human or not. And it also shows the loneliness and epidemic that's happening where men feel the need that they have to purchase a companion. When I was reading the script, one of the first lines that popped up to me was Jack Quaid's character and the way that he talked to Iris. And one of the scenes after they've been intimate and they're in bed and she's gushing about how much she loves him and whatnot. And he's just fed up and he just goes, Iris, go to bed. And just like talks to her very directly. And then unbeknownst to me, that far in the script, I had no idea what the premise of the movie was yet. And that was very like jolting to me. And it made me realize, is this a norm that maybe I'm not used to? But then as you read the script, you find out why he was talking to her like that. And that's what's a great question for society of like, why would it be okay to talk to, if that's a companion, whether it's flesh, skin, and human or robotic, why is it okay to talk to partners like that? And why is the dynamic of power not leveled? And when do we draw the line when it comes to technology? Like, where is enough? We're losing human connection and how to connect with each other. So I think this movie is really well written. And Drew, who's a director and writer, did a fantastic job.
11: I love this. Where did you get that las ganas? Las ganas.
3: I think I've always...
11: The tenacity.
3: I'm a child of my parents who were hard workers, multiple jobs just to make the dream in America come true. I think that in this industry, you have to have talent. And if you're fortunate enough to have talent and work on your talent and get trained and whatnot, there's the other thing that people need to have. And I think that being part of a Mexican family, I think is kind of naturally bestowed upon us. And that's tenacity, the other T. You might not have talent. You might have talent, but tenacity is something that I think is bestowed upon us, and how we're survivors. And las ganas, tenacity, is something that you get on it, or you have no one else to blame but yourself. Can't blame yourself for being in a situation. If you don't like the situation you're in, then get out of it. If you don't like the way your life's going, then change it. Get that tenacity and get going.
11: Bueno, you know what, Harvey? So I've been calling you Harvey because that's the way that everybody knows you. But when we were doing the prep, my team said, you know, your name is actually Javier. Like, you grew up as Javier?
3: I'm still Javier. So when I grew up, one of my teachers couldn't say Javier. And so she's like, Javi? Javi? And Javi was kind of the nickname, which is fine because that's what people call me at home, Javi. And then when I got older and I got an agent who was, by the way, a Mexican agent, he was like, Javier Guillen. I was like, let's get you a stage name. What do people call you? And I said, Javi? And then he goes, Javi, Harvey. And I was like, uh-huh. And at first I didn't like it. And I was like, but I love Javier. And I was like, it was my father's name. And Javier is my name. And they were like, yeah, but Javier Guillen, it's going to limit you on what you get to play. And at this point in my career, with no credits under my name, he was making me feel that I was just going to be seen as a one-trick pony. And that's when my wheels started like shifting, because I was like, well, I guess he knows something. He's an agent. And I went along with it. And I'm kind of, at first I was upset about it. But after a couple of years, I'm actually glad, because Javier is my name that my friends and my familia calls me when I'm at home. And if you know me from my work, and that's Harvey, and that's all you need to know me. So if you know me as Harvey, you know me from my entertainment, you know me from my work, you know me as that. And Harvey is that. Javier is more personal and more intimate to my family and friends. So my friends still call me Javi, Javier. If I go to dinner with a group of friends that I've known since third grade, they don't call me Harvey, they call me Javier. And that's what we get to call. And when you talk to me, you get to call me because you are family. Javier is family and friends. Harvey, that's the stage name. And we need to have the separation. And I like the separation of that, because family and friends is should not intertwine with work. And sometimes now that people know this story, they do try to sneak in and they see me on the street and they try to go, Javier. And I'm like,

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1: Time, but you don't go home with me and you don't get to talk in a different level, in a personal level like that.
2: Final question, Harvey. Dream role. Dream role. If you could dream it right now, your top role would be?
1: Superhero, comedy, love story.
2: Ooh.
1: Want to be the center of a romantic storyline. I love action. I want to do my own stunts. I obviously love comedy.
2: Wait a minute. I did see you doing your own stunts and I was like, is that really him?
1: It is
2: and
1: me.
2: I was like,
1: I
2: it's
1: do my
2: really
1: own stunts.
2: Him.
1: Yeah, even my mom doesn't think, like, I was like, no, it's tú. And I was like, Mom, I did the stunts. She's like, no, it's tú. And I was like, Mom, here's a video of me rehearsing. No, mentira. It's like, still.
2: Thank you so much, Harvey. Thank you for sharing so much of your heart and your wisdom with us and your life lessons. I appreciate it.
1: Gracias. Hasta la próxima.
2: Ciao.
1: Ciao.
2: That was actor Harvey Guillén. You can catch him in any of his new films or on Broadway with the revival of the Rocky Horror Show or as host of the Spotify podcast Serial Killers. That's it for today. Our show was the work of Tasha Sandoval, Nicole Rothwell, Roxana Aguirre, Benile Ramirez, and our managing editor, Fernanda Echavarri. 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Our engineers are Stephanie Laveau, Julia Caruso, and JJ Carubin. The Latino USA team also includes Reynaldo Leaños Jr., Luis Luna, Glorimar Marquez, Julieta Martinelli, and Adriana Rodriguez. Benile Ramirez and I are executive producers. I'm your host, Maria Hinojosa. 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No te vayas. Hasta la próxima. Ciao.
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1: To focus on the problems, and that's great. We need to reform. We need to get things better. But let's not forget the tremendous good that many of these institutions do every day. When I interact with our undergraduates, and I do it on a regular basis, I have dinner with a group of undergraduates. I see how they've embraced a culture of civil discourse on campus, how they live that, and how much they're motivated by having an impact in the world. It's amazing. This may sound like an overstatement, but I don't really care. When I look at these students, let's say 30 years from now, they run the country, we're in fine shape. It's enormously impressive to see what they're doing, and they're doing it the right way.
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6: I'm Janine Herbst with these headlines. Iran's foreign minister is in Oman today for talks over control of the Strait of Hormuz. This comes as Iran and the U.S. traded fire this week, ending a temporary ceasefire between the two countries. The biggest housing bill in 30 years became law at midnight without President Trump's signature. He refused to sign the bipartisan bill, saying it was a protest against the Senate for not passing his voter ID bill. The housing bill contains dozens of provisions aimed at driving down the price of housing by boosting supply. And in tennis, newcomer Linda Noskova won the women's singles title at Wimbledon. For the men's singles, Jannik Sinner faces Alexander Zverev tomorrow. I'm Janine Herbst, NPR News.

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1: This is a radar-indicated threat. The following impacts are expected. Flying debris will be dangerous to those caught without shelter. Mobile homes will be damaged or destroyed. Damage to roofs, windows, and vehicles will occur. Tree damage is likely. This tornadic thunderstorm will remain over mainly rural areas of northeastern Posey County. Take cover now. Move to a basement or an interior room on the lowest floor of a sturdy building. Avoid windows. If you are outdoors, in a mobile home, or in a vehicle, move to the closest substantial shelter and protect yourself from flying debris. Repeating, a tornado warning has been issued until 5:30 p.m. for the following county, Posey, Indiana.

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3: Brendan Carr was using the old standards that his party has really not wanted anything to do with for our entire lives to now say we're going to punish these broadcasters who don't follow these old rules that everyone forgot about.
4: FCC Chair Brendan Carr is changing the way business is done at his agency. From WNYC in New York, this is On the Media. I'm Brooke Gladstone. Earlier this year, CBS pulled an interview from The Late Show with Stephen Colbert for fear of triggering the FCC's rarely used equal time rule.
5: We were told in no uncertain terms by our network's lawyers, who called us directly, that we could not have him on the broadcast.
4: Driving this crusade to crush the liberal media is a lawyer on a letter-writing mission.
6: One of the things that I find frustrating is that apparently we have people who think they are entitled to treat their shows like their private property rather than being responsive to their corporate management.
4: It's all coming up after this.
7: Live from NPR News in Washington, I'm Janine Herbst. Maine Senator Susan Collins hit the campaign trail today, one day after her Democratic opponent, Graham Plattner, officially withdrew from the race, that following an accusation of rape by a former romantic partner, which Plattner denies. Maine Public Radio's Susan Sharon has more.
8: Appearing at Maine's Moxie Day parade with about 60 supporters, Collins said she has no strong feelings about Plattner's departure following an ex-girlfriend's allegation that he raped her. Instead, Collins says she's been focused on recruiting town, city, and county chairs across the state in an off-presidential year election.
9: You always worry about voter turnout, so we've placed a lot of effort on encouraging people to vote and having a lot of direct voter contact.
8: Maine Democrats, meanwhile, are regrouping. They've scheduled a nominating convention for July 25th to choose a candidate to take on Collins in November. For NPR News, I'm Susan Sharon.
7: In Texas, a memorial was held today for the man fatally shot by immigration officers in Houston. ICE officials claim Lorenzo Salgado Araujo rammed a federal vehicle during an attempted arrest and was allegedly shot in self-defense. But a lawyer for two witnesses is now disputing the official account of the killing of the 52-year-old Mexican national. Several members of Congress spoke at the vigil, including Congresswoman Sylvia Garcia, whose district includes parts of Houston.
10: We will continue to fight for a complete, independent

0: bottom investigation to find out exactly what happened.
1: Garcia says Salgado Araujo wasn't the intended target of ICE agents. A DHS official tells NPR in a statement it had been surveilling a home in Houston when agents saw a person that, quote, resembled the target in a van being driven by Salgado Araujo. The Centers for Disease Control and Prevention says an American in the Democratic Republic of Congo has tested positive for Ebola. Michael Koloki has more.
2: In a statement, the agency said that the individual, a U.S. citizen who works for a humanitarian organization in the Democratic Republic of Congo, has tested positive for the Bundibugyo strain of Ebola, which has been identified in the current outbreak in Congo. The CDC added that it is working with the patient's employer, other U.S. federal agencies, and partner organizations in Congo to help prevent further transmission of the disease by performing risk assessments that would identify people that the patient had been in contact with. Earlier this week, the UN said that Ebola is continuing to spread in Congo, warning that the true scale of the outbreak has not yet been fully established.
1: Michael Koloki reporting from Nairobi. This is NPR. In Cuba, another island-wide blackout this week left nearly 10 million people dealing with a crumbling power grid amid fuel shortages from the U.S. energy blockade. Authorities say they've already restored power, though, to some areas. The electrical grid in Cuba is particularly fragile due to both the lack of maintenance of its aging infrastructure, some power plants are over 30 years old, and the scarcity of fuels on which it depends. In tennis, newcomer Linda Noskova has won the women's singles title at Wimbledon. Vicky Barker has more from London.
3: Wimbledon's first all-Czech women's final turned into a nail-biter. 21-year-old Linda Noskova dominated the first set, beating her one-time Olympic doubles partner 6-2. But the more experienced Karolina Muchova came from behind in the second set, winning that 7-5 with an agonizing 5 missed championship points for Noskova. But then Noskova fought back in the third set. The final score was 6-2, 7-5, 6-3. The match was played under blistering hot skies before 15,000 tennis fans, including the Princess of Wales. The Czech Republic is a rising superstar in the world of tennis. Noskova is the third of her countrywomen to win Wimbledon in 4 years. For NPR News, I'm Vicky Barker in London.
1: And tomorrow, Jannik Sinner faces Alexander Zverev in the men's final at Wimbledon. I'm Janine Herbst, and you're listening to NPR News from Washington.
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5: From WNYC in New York, this is On the Media. Michael Owinger's out this week. I'm Brooke Gladstone. In late June, ABC began running some unusual ads. 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
5: The FCC has reportedly been inundated with tens of thousands of comments as a result of these ads from audiences who don't want the government meddling in their favorite shows. Where Paramount capitulated when it felt the heat, ABC is doubling down against the multiple investigations launched at it by the FCC. One is the probe into Disney ABC's policies around diversity, equity, and inclusion. Another is about which shows get exempt from an old FCC rule called the Equal Time Rule. That one was invoked when Stephen Colbert had Texas Democrat James Tallarico on his show. At the time, Tallarico was in a competitive primary race, and CBS pulled the episode off the air, reportedly in fear of the Equal Time Rule being invoked. According to the traditional interpretation of the rule, candidates running for office would not have to appear in the same hour, and they themselves would have to request it. But again, the rule hasn't been applied to late-night talk shows for decades. Anyway, this is all academic. It's not about the law per se. It's about entertainment shows getting their politics wrong. Fueled by the president's primal scream against the skeptics and the jokesters and the losers, it's a power play executed by the FCC and a few deeply motivated conservative lawyers. You'll hear a conversation with one later in the hour who claimed that late night shows like Jimmy Kimmel Live and daytime shows like The View are not serving the public interest. They are too one-sided, too liberal, and that's got to be fixed. Not through the courts, where they would confront the First Amendment, but by the FCC enforcing the equal time rule and the public interest standard in ways not applied in decades. And it's kind of working, because the FCC can threaten to yank the licenses of broadcast stations, and that's bad for business, and these days, few have the stomach for a fight, even if they could win. You remember when Charlie Kirk was assassinated in September? Late night host Jimmy Kimmel said,
8: "We hit some new lows over the weekend with the MAGA gang desperately trying to characterize this kid who murdered Charlie Kirk as anything other than one of them and doing everything they can to score political points from it." In between the finger
5: points. The comment was clipped and posted on X by a right-leaning media watchdog group, and online outrage ensued. Then FCC Chairman Brendan Carr, on a right-wing podcast, aired his determination to crush Kimmel.
9: "Frankly, when you see stuff like this, I mean, look, we can do this the easy way or the hard way. These companies can find ways to change conduct, to take action, frankly, on Kimmel, or, you know, there's going to be additional work for the FCC ahead."
5: The easy way or the hard way. ABC chose the first option, pulling Kimmel off the air indefinitely. But it wasn't so easy after all. After public outcry, even street protests, Kimmel's suspension ultimately only lasted about a week. In February, I spoke to New York Times writer-at-large Jim Rutenberg, who's working on a book about the ideological battle over our airwaves. I asked, is this a long game? Is it an all-out war? And if so, against TV or all media?
10: Well, I would say, yes, it's a long war. It happens to have been going on for decades now. It has a lot ahead of it still. So yes to all, but yes, TV, why? Because TV and your medium, radio, unlike my medium, whatever we call the New York Times these days, is regulated by the federal government under the FCC. The FCC has some power to punish broadcasters, to hold them to certain old-fashioned standards, known as the public interest standards, to be balanced and fair. Brendan Carr was using the old standards that his party has really not wanted anything to do with for our entire lives to now say we're going to punish these broadcasters who don't follow these old rules that everyone forgot about.
5: Right. They haven't been enforced. Exactly which rule is he trying to revive?
10: It's questionable whether he's properly reviving anything that exists quite the way he says it does. But the public interest standard dates back, I'm sorry to do this to you and your listeners, but we got to go back to like the 1920s.
5: Love that period.
10: I do too, nerd alert. And in that period, the country was grappling with this powerful new form of media. Radio, it was like nothing that had come before because it could reach so many millions of people. It had this power to influence that the printed word really couldn't match. And they decided, we're going to give you licenses to use our frequencies, but in return, you have this incredible new power. It needs to be used responsibly. The industry wanted that because it was chaos. Anyone with it set up from the hardware store could get onto radio, so it was a mess. And then over the decades, very, very specific stipulations rose up for what it meant to be serving the public interest. Are you offering certain kinds of news program? Are all sides getting their point of view across on your airways? Are you offering children's program, et cetera, et cetera? It moves on to TV. And it's in the Reagan era where the Republicans say, we really don't like this stuff. They get rid of some of the more powerful parts of this. Then after the Reagan era, no FCC commissioner made a habit, certainly not a habit, of enforcing these standards.
5: Now, it was FCC Commissioner Mark Fowler that got rid of the fairness doctrine, right? Which is different from equal time, and we often get them confused. But that opened up the way for Rush Limbaugh to breathe new life into moribund AM radio, start an enormous new industry, and led ultimately to Fox.
10: It really enabled the entire conservative infrastructure to blossom. Podcasts would have never fallen under those old standards, but a template was set. You mentioned the equal time rule, which Brendan Carr brings up a lot. There, even to this day, is a rule that if you are a broadcaster, your local station in your town, radio or TV, and you have an entertainment program, not a news program, and you invite the local candidate on who's registered for office, and you're not news, by the way, I'm going to stress entertainment, you have to give the opponent the same amount of time with similar prominence on your station. That's still around.
5: But even though that law is still around, it's only around election time that you can even invoke it.
10: There is indeed a window. There are broader versions of it that get a little bit outside of elections. He's trying to apply here, but they have different restrictions that make it hard. He's tried to conflate some of this with news distortion, another public interest provision that you can't stage news, you can't fake news. A very hard case to make. You have to prove that a conspiracy goes all the way up to the top of the network and the station. He's tried to bring that in. So some of these things, you're right, they're really circumscribed. The prescriptions are tighter than he lets on, but he's expanding them to the common sense, what you'd think if you heard it on the street. Well, they're supposed to be fair. That's not fair. It's that kind of way of addressing a much more complicated issue.
5: So let's get back to this war against the media or against television here. Trump watches a lot of TV. He's tried all sorts of ways to bring mainstream journalism in general to its knees, but the use of government power is a new twist. You've observed that Nixon tried it but couldn't pull it off because too many people saw the danger there. So Trump picked Brendan Carr to use the FCC to apply power where they can, right?
10: You would see Trump in his first term say, take their license away, take their license away. And like Nixon before him, he had public servants who weren't willing to do it the way he wanted to because they didn't see a legal path to really do it legitimately, including Trump's own FCC chair, Ajit Pai. Now, Brendan Carr was at the FCC then, worked closely with Pai before he became a commissioner himself as a lawyer. But Brendan Carr is not going after the networks. NBC doesn't have a license, but its stations do. And if you start threatening to pull a license from NBC in a market that's important to it, in a market where it may own the station, that hurts the whole network's revenues. It's disastrous. Whether he can legally really do it is one thing, but the threat itself carried a lot of power.
5: You spoke with Daniel Sir, the president of a small legal group called the Center for American Rights, or CAR, like Brendan Carr, only he has an extra R. You laid out how the Center for American Rights has been creating the legal logic for Trump's ferocious new FCC since before the 2024 election. And a core tenet is simply the media is biased. Full stop.
10: Yes. But interestingly, Daniel Sir says, hey, I'm a conservative. I've always thought the media is biased. Here comes Trump in the election. And the thing that really caught his ear was there was a debate on ABC News, the only presidential debate between Trump and Harris. The ABC fact checkers interrupted Trump a few times. He made some pretty wild allegations and statements.
11: In Springfield, they're eating the dogs, the people that came in. They're eating the cats. They're eating the pets of the people that live there.
10: Harris was not fact checked the same way. Trump said afterward, this is three against one, the two moderators and my opponent against me.
12: When you looked at the fact that they were correcting everything and not correcting with her, they're a news organization. They have to be licensed to do it. They ought to take away their license for the way they did that.
10: Someone take their license away. So Daniel Sir looks at these old cases and he says, okay, I see how this could work. A lot of these rules are still on the books. The fairness doctrine may be gone, but there are all sorts of other provisions that we could try to apply here to bring a complaint. And it was very eye-popping because, you know, I've been writing a book for years about this long fight. And so the minute I saw those complaints get filed, I said, wow, this is out of the blue. No one has done this in a really long time in this concerted of a way. Because what Daniel Sir did was he filed a bunch of complaints right off the bat in the fall against every major network.
5: Like what?
10: When 60 Minutes interviewed Kamala Harris, very close to the end of the campaign.
5: And Trump complained about the editing. There was an investigation. It turned out there was nothing wrong with the editing. But Paramount, the owner of CBS, gave him $16 million anyway.
10: And that's important. But as this was all happening, Paramount was trying to sell itself to Skydance. And while they're pursuing this deal, this complaint against 60 Minutes that doesn't go away with Trump's settlement of that lawsuit is dangling out there. And Brendan Carr says, you know, while that complaint has not been adjudicated, I can take it into account because guess what? I, Brendan Carr, have a say about whether this deal can go through because Paramount owns television stations. So Paramount, I'm going to want some things. Then Daniel Sir gets involved in this process as an outside group, makes filings declaring we want a news ombudsman who will judge the network for bias. And so you get a deal, but with these provisions and the new Paramount, the new owners, the Ellisons agree to all of them. That is basically unheard of.
5: Sir filed this complaint on the basis that anyone with a broadcast license has to serve, quote, the public interest in convenience and necessity. But as you've said, this prescription has never been applied to news or debates before.
10: The way that this provision works is government, we don't want to be involved in news. We have a presumption of good faith. This has been kind of codified through legal decisions. But the upshot is we have faith that journalists, when they do the news, they do their jobs responsibly. It might not be perfect, but we as the government really can't get involved here. And what Daniel Sir says is they should not be exempt from these rules that apply to entertainment shows. They do not deserve that presumption of good faith.
5: Biden's FCC dismissed complaints against ABC, CBS, and NBC that were filed by Sir.
10: Yes.
5: And there was also a complaint against Fox. The FCC dismissed them as having no merit. Brendan Carr undismissed them, except, of course, the one against Fox. What have legal experts told you about the strength of Daniel Sir's legal arguments?
10: Other than Daniel and Chairman Carr, I've yet to find a legal expert who said this is a really good case here. Mind you, because these things have not been litigated in this way in so long, you're talking to people who haven't even thought about this stuff in like decades. But anyway, regardless, you don't find many people giving Daniel Sir a ringing endorsement outside of the FCC chair and like-minded individuals.
5: Coming up, the legal basis for all this may be weak, but for now, one determined lawyer glides from victory to victory on a magic carpet of complaints. This is On the Media.
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5: This is On the Media. I'm Brooke Gladstone. We're listening to the interview I did with the New York Times' Jim Rutenberg earlier this year. In the course of his reporting, he spoke to Mark Fowler, Ronald Reagan's fairness doctrine destroying FCC chairman and a Trump supporter. His reaction to what's going on now was surprising.
10: Yeah, Fowler was basically beside himself. And anyone who paid attention at the time or has gone back and studied that period would be shocked at this in general, because the Republican Party made such a point of abandoning the fairness doctrine. When it came to media, it was one of the most foundational things in Republican orthodoxy. And Mark Fowler is the avatar of that. And though the fairness doctrine is still gone, these public interest provisions, you know, are being used in the ways that he always opposed. And I said to him, actually, like, well, what about these public interest provisions? Why didn't you get rid of them? And his point was twofold. He said, for one thing, the public interest provisions are in the actual law. The fairness doctrine was an FCC policy. He had power there. But he also said he didn't think that someone would try to use the surviving provisions quite in this way.
5: Fowler told you that in Carr's hands, the public interest rules had been transformed into a, quote, made-to-order jawboning instrument. That's a term of art that implies government pressure on media?
10: Yes. It came up a lot in the Biden years when conservatives complained that the Biden administration was pressuring the social media platforms, which can do whatever they want with content, but was pressuring them to censor conservative speech, especially when it came to COVID or election denialism. The government cannot force the platforms to censor speech. It's not allowed because of the First Amendment. But jawboning coerces the platforms into censoring so that the government gets what it wants regardless, where it couldn't legally really ask for it. So when Ted Cruz, who's been talking about jawboning and working up legislation dealing with social media, sees the Jimmy Kimmel imbroglio unfold, he's really bothered by it. He likened Chairman Carr, the easy wear hard way line, Cruz likened it to a mobster in the movie Goodfellas.
22: A mafioso coming into a bar going, nice bar you have here. It'd be a shame if something happened to it. It's fine to say what Jimmy Kimmel said was deplorable, it was disgraceful, and he should be off air, but we shouldn't be threatening government power to force him off air. That's a real mistake.
10: So what he was doing there was really defining this too as jawboning. And this legislation he had been working up against the platforms, which was very much in keeping with a unified MAGA theory of the case on speech, now it was applying as well to the Trump administration.
5: And other people within the GOP stand with him?
10: Rand Paul, maybe that should be no surprise, very libertarian-leaning Republican senator. But John Thune, the leader of the Senate Republicans, was there with him, not nearly as outspoken. And then you even had some podcasters, Ben Shapiro, Joe Rogan, you know, he's kind of his own thing.
5: Yeah.
10: He didn't like it. And part of the argument went, you do this now to a Kimmel, and when a Democratic administration's in, they're going to do it to us.
5: But it hasn't dissuaded Carr or Trump or Sir.
10: Not in the slightest. As we speak, the FCC has told the show The View that runs on ABC, we're watching you for violations of the equal time rules you have candidates on. So they are full steam ahead on this.
5: Brendan Carr explained to you that part of this is a broader symptom of a realignment. Republicans who are close to being what he called fundamentalist libertarian, where in the past and the future was about government power in the public interest. That's how he put it. And Scherr said something very similar, right?
10: Daniel Scherr put it this way, which was, hey, as conservatives, we love the free market. But when it comes to television, the free market is not helping us. It's all become liberally biased, which is not fair.
5: But the free market was supposed to give the people what they want.
10: But now the argument is the free market is not, so we are going to use the power of the administrative state. They don't say that, but that's what this is, to correct this imbalance that the market has allowed.
5: We did a whole series about Leonard Leo, a leader of the Federalist Society. He was deeply involved in Trump's picks for judges and especially high court justices. Now Leo is deep into a campaign to take back what he considers the liberal capture of American culture. Does he figure into this?
10: Daniel Sir had worked at the Federalist Society. When I asked Daniel about these adjacencies with Leo and Leo's new work on culture, what he said was, yeah, absolutely. I am fully supportive, and I'd like to think that my effort helps his. Because what Leonard Leo wants to do ultimately is bring more family-friendly, patriotic, and faith-based programming to television. And in this definition of the public interest, that kind of programming would fit it where Jimmy Kimmel wouldn't. And so what Daniel's very open about is I hope that this clears the path for more of that kind of content on TV.
5: You wrote that Trump, since his earliest days running for president, has demanded that the FCC punish the networks for his perceived mistreatment by stripping them of their licenses. Is this a realistic threat?
10: So much has to happen to take away a license. Even if you look back in history, look at the times when licenses were taken away and politics had anything to do with it. Whatever the political charge was of bias or what have you, it was mixed in with serious charges of corruption, lying to the FCC about things, you know, part of the whole kit and caboodle.
5: What serves end game?
10: He's very open about his end game. It has to do with media consolidation. We have to go back to the Kimmel situation. If you'll recall, Jimmy Kimmel says his thing. Brendan Carr says his thing. Easy way or the hard way. The first suspensions of Kimmel come from two major television station groups. One is called Nexstar. They own a lot of stations.
5: Let me guess. The other is Sinclair.
10: The other is Sinclair. Now, not only are both led by conservatives who are perceived as Trump-friendly, but both are also in the market to buy many, many more television stations. And Brendan Carr will be in charge of that, so they want to keep him happy. But their purchase of those television stations, new twist, would require a change in regulation. Because of those old rules about what television could do, both of those companies have caps on how many Americans they're allowed to reach, of 39%. The idea is you don't want them owning too many stations, they'll have too much power. Now, it's very old-fashioned now in the internet era, but it exists still. And they want that cap lifted. Brendan Carr wants to do it. Daniel Sir wants it to happen. And why is that? Because if those stations that have shown that they will play along with Brendan Carr and the Trump administration on things like Kimmel, if they're bigger, they can bring more pressure to bear on the big networks to not show Jimmy Kimmel or to let them suspend more programming that gets them in trouble with the FCC. Maybe it's David Muir's 6:30 newscast. By the way, a very highly watched program in this country.
5: It wouldn't be a big stretch for them because they're conservative to begin with. They'd be doing precisely what they want to do. Moreover, we've seen lots of waivers given. There was one given to Rupert Murdoch. A lot of times they can just skirt these laws.
10: That's absolutely objectively true. But it gets more complicated than that with the way that their relationships work with ABC. They like their ABC affiliation. They like their network affiliations in general. Why, most of all, believe it or not, football. Football is the driver of all things television. Every station that has football makes a lot of money. Sinclair can't afford right now football on its own. It needs the network for it.
5: And Nexstar can't either?
10: Nobody can except for the networks and the streamers. So what the networks can say to a Nexstar or a Sinclair is, hey, you want football? Well, then you can't preempt these shows, because if you preempt too many of these shows, we're losing money on those shows in your market. Now, we can't afford football. You don't get football. We all go down the tubes. That's the argument. So while all of this can happen without the FCC, the FCC is inserting itself now in these negotiations, and they give Sinclair and Nexstar a little more heft. Hey, the FCC is going to make us do this now. We got to do what the FCC wants. And again, Brendan Carr, he'll say, we think there's an imbalance in these negotiations between the networks and the station groups. We want the station groups, our people, doesn't quite say that, but sometimes he does in different ways. We want our people to have more heft in these negotiations to do what we want them to do. And as you can see, so much rides on this. And Daniel Sir said to me about this,
0: I'd love a day when maybe Sinclair and Nexstar, they're their own mini networks, and they show the Leonard Leo family-friendly patriotic programming that I think Red State America is deprived of by these networks.
5: So what's at stake here?
0: I think a lot's at stake, because if you think that broadcast television still has some sway in this country, and I think it does, then you have a government effort to change that for ideological reasons, and that could change the business. I don't know if Brendan Carr gets what he wants at the end of the day. I don't know that Daniel Suhr gets his Leonard Leo-looking television at the end of the day. But what the networks say is that all of this could sort of break their business models. It's just a very precarious time for still one of the most important forms of media in this country.
5: What does it mean for the viewers and listeners?
0: It might mean that their favorite hosts or their most hated hosts could end up not being on the air, but for reasons that have to do with what the government wants.
5: Thanks very much, Jim.
0: Thank you so much for having me.
5: Jim Ruttenberg is writer at large for the New York Times. Coming up, Daniel Suhr, in his own words. This is On the Media.
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5: This is On the Media. I'm Brooke Gladstone. So as we heard, Daniel Suhr, the president of the Center for American Rights, has been a driving force behind bringing to account broadcasters who fail to serve what he sees as the public interest. When I spoke to him in February, it was around the time that CBS had undergone major changes on air and in its leadership.
29: Thrilled about that fact over here, by the way.
5: In fact, it's largely because of you. You helped craft the decisions that have changed CBS. So congratulations to you. You've been extremely influential.
29: Thanks. You're welcome to say that on air. Don't edit that part out.
5: If, as you say, half the country feels insulted by late night TV, in fact, you say it's why their ratings are in the tank. Anyone insulted by late-night TV can find a vast number of alternatives. Even those watching the Super Bowl could find an alternative halftime show. There's no discussion currently of extending regulation to cable or digital. I know that. Those are media dominated by the far right. If this is really about fairness, maybe you should be lobbying to have the government imposing rules there too. That is how you would best achieve your aim of fairness and balance. Go in and meddle in all the platforms.
29: I do think that broadcast news and broadcast entertainment continue to play incredibly important roles in our culture. And in fact, that I think reflects two things. One is the decline of newspapers that has created a vacuum that has made broadcast and visual media more important. And then secondly, I think as our culture has evolved over time, more and more into a visually driven and a video driven culture, that has increased the importance of video-based news, which is what we see on broadcast TV.
5: Network news is not dominating the national discussion these days. That is happening far more on cable and even more in the digital realm. Podcasts, which have audiences frequently far greater than network news, the top people there too tend to be far right. You've mentioned what a great audience Greg Gutfeld has over at Fox. You say, you know, why is it that this guy has such a big audience? It's because people are turned off by the network news. Well, in that case, the network news will die of its own stodgy set of standards that it's lived by all this time. And late night TV, as you've said yourself, don't have great ratings either. So why can't you let the market work, as was the Republican ideal in the past?
29: The importance of the newsroom is, I think, essential to answering that question. If you look at cable and podcasts and streaming, it's all commentary on the news. And frankly, even the AM radio band is largely commentary on the news. But the hard reporting, journalists on the beat in Capitol Hill, in local communities, in state capitals, it is broadcast television that has the newsroom resources to have full-time professional trained journalists out on the ground reporting the news. And then the rest of our media ecosystem, whether that's social media or podcasts and streaming, and even to some extent cable, is really commenting on the hard news, and the hard news is mostly starting with what we see on broadcast. I think that's why it's so important.
5: Back in 2019, Brendan Carr posted on X, should the government censor speech it doesn't like? Of course not. The FCC does not have a roving mandate to police speech in the name of the, quote, public interest. Then by November 2024, he's posting, broadcast licenses are not sacred cows. These media companies are required by law to operate in the public interest. If they don't, they're going to be held accountable as the Communications Act requires. Then there was his statement about Jimmy Kimmel. We can do this the easy way or the hard way. Would you call this jawboning?
29: No, I would not call it jawboning. I think what Chairman Carr has said is very similar to what many previous FCC chairs have said from both parties. FCC chairs have always felt a responsibility to talk to the regulated community, here broadcasters, about what their responsibilities are under the law and the policy goals and views that the administration has. The best example of that is Newton Minow, who was JFK's chair, gave a sort of famous address where he said, TV is a vast wasteland and you guys have to do better. You can't treat your broadcast licenses like sacred cows, right? Almost word for word what Chairman Carr has said.
5: You sort of have to go back to the 60s to hear the last time that was said. He said, back in 2019, the FCC does not have a roving mandate to police speech in the name of public interest. Policing speech seems to be what is going on right now.
29: Respectfully disagree. Obviously, I've been, you know, one who's filed some of the complaints that Chairman Carr has acted on in this regard. What he's done on equal time, I see as enforcing the law. You could look to the 90s and many of the things that FCC chairs said at the time about indecency on TV, right? There was a real concern at the time about violence and sex on television. Frankly, that was bipartisan. Tipper Gore, right, out there.
5: Right. We're talking about politics now, though. I feel like you are changing the subject. Let's stick with politics because that's why people fear the government messing with the media.
29: Yeah, don't get me wrong. I'm a conservative. I fear the government too, right?
5: Not in this case, though.
29: Well, what I have seen is Democrats, when they have been at the FCC, using the powers of the agency to achieve their goals. And now we have a Republican chair.
5: Give me an example of that.
29: Sure. Under the Biden FCC, under Chairwoman Rosenworcel, there was a complaint filed against a Fox affiliate in Philadelphia based on Fox News's coverage of the 2020 post-election election integrity stuff. And the chair kept that complaint open for well over a year and had public comment on it, which is the exact same thing that Chairman Carr has done with my complaint on CBS and 60 Minutes. So to the extent that one says my complaint and his response to it is jawboning, the former chair did the exact same thing to Fox, even though it dealt with material that was broadcast on cable, and then they were trying to back end through Fox's common ownership of a TV station.
5: That was about promoting lies about the 2020 election, and it was ultimately dismissed. I'm just wondering about what seems to be a real changing stance in the philosophy of your group. Just a couple of years ago, Republicans claimed the mantle of being the party of free speech. This just feels like a total divergence from the long-term Republican opposition to the administrative state. Are you going to go toe-to-toe with the more libertarian Republicans who disagree with you?
29: Yes, I do so in my Twitter comments every day. I don't agree with many of my libertarian friends on this. I agree with them on lots of other issues. And I think it's important to remember that there are lots of components to the public interest. One of them is localism, and what some might characterize as speech police, I would say is reinvigorating the viewpoint diversity component of the public interest, which has always been there. And it's not that we're censoring any individual speech, it's that we're saying across the board, we need to ensure that companies and networks and programs are giving lots of views a fair airing, and that's not been happening of late.
5: But not on AM radio.
29: Yes, and we'll have to respectfully disagree on how we think of AM radio.
5: So the free market is great, except when it isn't, right?
29: Well, the free market is great, except when there's a breakdown in the market. And that's what we have in broadcasting.
5: The free market is great in virtually every area, but the one in which it seems conservative interests are not being well served.
29: Yeah. So in the case of broadcast, the market is limited by the amount of spectrum that's available.
5: That used to be the only way people communicated. Now it's just one in an enormous kaleidoscope of ways people talk to each other one-on-one, one-to-many, many-to-one.
29: Great use of the word kaleidoscope.
5: And yes, the FCC was created to deal with the responsible use of a limited resource. And our airwaves are still a limited resource, but they are far from being the sole resource that Americans have access to.
29: Yeah, don't disagree. In fact, in many ways, that's why I think we need to address the national TV ownership cap, is because broadcasters are competing with streaming and digital for advertising dollars. And though streaming and digital platforms don't have artificial limits that restrict how many households they can reach when they sell their advertising, broadcasters do.
5: And you're supportive of lifting national television ownership caps and allowing local broadcast ownership to grow.
29: I am.
5: Why?
29: So I look at the media landscape right now, and I see NBC, ABC, CBS, and I would include PBS as really dominating over their affiliates, and especially with the big three corporate national networks, that the affiliates are not given a lot of discretion about the programming they can carry. They are contractually bound and punished when they preempt programming that they feel like is not in the interests of their community. Really, all the power to determine what goes on the airwaves is at the national network level. And the locals are really limited to a couple high school sports games and the local news.
5: Local news is much more influential than national news.
29: 100% agreed.
5: And more highly viewed.
29: Absolutely.
5: But if you're talking about Sinclair and Nexstar, the biggest owners of broadcast stations, they're both conservative. So what you're really proposing is the creation of networks that are closer to your own political perspective.
29: Yeah, I'd be thrilled with that outcome.
5: That seems to be counter to what you've been saying, though, about fairness and balance in a non-ideological way.
29: It's exactly what you said, Brooke. Network news has relatively low trust ratings. Local news has very high trust ratings among the American people.
5: And the networks, they don't mess with those. So what's the problem?
29: I don't think it is a problem. That's why I want more local news stations that are being run effectively by these companies. I think these companies are doing it right.
5: These national affiliates ultimately will own more stations than the networks have affiliates.
29: Yeah, I think they're doing a great job, and companies that do a great job should grow.
5: And they would be going into neighborhoods that don't necessarily reflect the political or cultural predilections of the owners. And then you're back where you started. Only this time, the leaning would be conservative as opposed to liberal.
29: Yeah, and in that world, I think it would look a lot more like the AM radio band.
5: God forbid. The AM radio band is not diverse.
29: I think it's a lot more diverse than network news.
5: So you say that Sinclair would produce programming that is more reflective of many Americans' values than the networks currently provide. Sinclair has certainly been called out for imposing on their own affiliates changes in their news broadcasts. That's happened again and again.
29: Yes, I think that's a legitimate point, right? One of the things that I find frustrating about Colbert is that apparently we have people who think they are entitled to treat their shows like their private property rather than being responsive to their corporate management. But I would say in general, we see these companies producing content that people want and that they have solid trust of the American people, and companies that achieve that, I think we should reward and allow to grow.
5: Sinclair and Nexstar are always changing places over which is the nation's top broadcaster. But back in 2018, it was Sinclair who was number one, and it was forcing its anchors to read a promotional script that warned viewers about, quote, fake news on other stations and media.
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31: This is extremely dangerous to our democracy.
5: Sinclair has often meddled in the news of its own affiliates trying to serve their own local communities. And that's okay with you?
29: I don't see that as being particularly different from the way a lot of networks run right now. I would point out that when that last happened, in a way that drew national attention, it was Senate Democrats attacking Sinclair for news distortion, which is the same doctrine that I used with CBS, and everybody said was antiquated and outdated and unconstitutional when I did it, but everybody seemed okay when Senate Democrats did it to Sinclair.
5: And you think it's okay when Sinclair does it, but not when NBC does it?
29: I think you have to take each case on its facts.
5: What is your end game, Daniel? Is it to entirely remake television according to a particular definition of fairness?
29: Yes. My hope is to get back to an actual fair and unbiased presentation of information. I think our democracy gets distorted when news is consistently slanted in one direction, when one party's candidates enjoy overwhelmingly lopsidedly an advantage on entertainment programming. I think our democracy is in danger when most Americans don't trust the national news. And so the question is, how do we move back to a society where we see that kind of trust restored? And one option I think that you laid out is we don't. We just see the networks go the way of the dodo. I don't think that's the way it's going to have to be. With different management, different leadership, the networks could move back to fact-based, unbiased news and a diversity of entertainment programming that appeals to all Americans. And if they did that, we would actually restore the American people's trust in the news and the networks. It's just a choice the networks have to make. And there are certain tools that we have as advocates to push them in the right direction to make that choice.
5: I think we just have a fundamental disagreement on what fact-based means.
29: Yes.
5: And what is the responsibility of journalists to ensure that they aren't engaged in allowing the public to be lied to?
29: I think the reason, though, that we have so little trust in media is because many of what I will call my people, many conservative or Republican or red state people, for millions of Americans, they look at the national news media's failure to cover President Biden's cognitive decline. They look at the Hunter Biden laptop. They look at COVID-19, and they feel lied to.
5: COVID-19?
29: Yeah. I know. Brooke, I know it's going to sound crazy to you, but like they look at how the social media companies and the White House were suppressing their views about the efficacy of masks or about returning children to school at a particular time. They look at that experience and they feel lied to. Maybe they're wrong, but they do. And so they see a pattern where each of what they perceive to be a time that the media lied to them, they always help one political party. And that's why the trust is gone.
5: So what's next on your list? The View, Seth Meyers. The attack on Jimmy Kimmel kind of fizzled.
29: In credit to Seth Meyers, he made an intentional choice not to feature politicians as guests. I will credit him with that. In terms of what's next, one, I think our country needs to figure out what the future of NPR and PBS look like after congressional defunding. I think congressional defunding was a statement on the part of the American people's elected representatives that they feel like things are broken at NPR and PBS. I don't get the sense that the leadership at NPR and PBS have received that message and are taking it seriously.
5: Will you be bringing complaints against them?
29: Potentially, yes. I think one thing that's very true of public broadcasting is that it is often awash in DEI.
5: What does DEI mean in this context?
29: Hiring practices.
5: Oh, hiring people to reflect the community.
29: If you're using a quota, yes.
5: But if there's no quota, I mean, if you want to have programs on that reflect what you think people want more of, maybe more religious programming, more patriotic programming, then why wouldn't a minority community have a right to have more correspondents reflect their views?
29: Yeah, no, I'm totally okay with that.
5: That's DEI in a nutshell.
29: The kind of DEI that I'm concerned about is illegal DEI, which includes having either quotas in hiring, having race-based internships or fellowships or management track programs, mentoring programs, things like that.
5: What is wrong with giving people who have been kept out of a system an opportunity to enter it?
29: I don't think anything's wrong with that. I think it's whether or not you do so based on membership in a class, race, or whether you do so by looking at people's individuals.
5: But you're talking about classes of programming that reflect the interests of individuals. Who makes those programs? Who makes the evangelical programs but evangelicals? Who makes the programs that you feel are not being produced now but people who reflect or embrace those identities?
29: Yeah, fair point. And I think if we lived in a world in which all of that happened, I'd feel much more comfortable.
5: That's what DEI is for.
29: If DEI meant that evangelical people of faith or people from rural communities were getting special treatment for broadcasting on public radio, maybe we'd all feel differently about it.
5: So you would feel differently about it, leaving quotas aside, if it were people other than the ones that have in the past been encouraged to enter a system from which they were excluded that weren't evangelical or rural?
29: I'm against treating people differently based on race. If over the course of an interview with an individual, you find that they bring unique experiences, then go ahead and hire them. But don't hire them based on a box they check on a form.
5: But when the government goes after DEI hires, they're not interested in the individual. They're just interested in their race. We've seen highly qualified black and female people in the military just get summarily fired for no reason whatsoever, just because the assumption was they were hired because of DEI.
29: I'm not a national security guy, so I don't feel qualified to comment on that. I would say, though, the U.S. Supreme Court spoke pretty clearly in the Students for Fair Admissions case versus Harvard. You can agree or disagree with the decision, but, you know, it's the law now, and that's really what the administration has been trying to apply.
5: And so we went off on a little bit of a detour, but
29: it's okay. It was a good detour.
5: You know, just getting back to the question of who's next on the list.
29: We're going to be in an election year, right? And so questions around equal time and around disclosure of conflicts of interest regarding candidates, like those are all going to be coming to the fore. They already have, obviously, with both Colbert and The View. And so the other thing that we'll be really active on is monitoring stations' compliance with their legal obligations in an election year.
5: Well, we'll see.
29: We will.

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1: Is our senior producer and our executive producer is Kathy Rogers. On the Media is produced by WNYC. Micah Loewinger will be back next week. I'm Brooke Gladstone.

0: Hey there, welcome to LiveWire. I'm your host, Luke Burbank. This week on the show, we are talking to Aubrey Gordon, host of the podcast Maintenance Phase, which debunks health and wellness claims that are kind of questionable. And boy, does she have her work cut out for her these days. We're going to talk about the Blue Zone diet, also semaglutides, those are like Ozempic, and why you might want to think twice before taking any medication that says it's a miracle drug. Then we're going to talk to the writer and former rapper Jean Grey about her new memoir, In My Remaining Years. She talks about a whole bunch of stuff in this book, including her very specific wishes for her own funeral. Then we're going to hear some music from Latin Grammy-nominated Hoshe. Look, I would like to promise you that this episode of LiveWire will cure all of your problems, but legally I can't say that. I can tell you, though, it's going to be a great one, so stick around.
1: Live from NPR News in Washington, I'm Janine Herbst. President Trump has threatened more strikes on Iran in response to what he says are threats to assassinate him. But as NPR's Emily Fang reports, both Iran and the U.S. say they're also open to resuming peace talks.
2: Trump wrote on Truth Social that, quote, 1,000 missiles are locked and loaded and aimed at Iran should Iran try to act on what he says are threats to assassinate him in, quote, many corners of the globe. But in a separate earlier post, the president also wrote that the U.S. had agreed to resume talks with Iran. This week, the U.S. launched strikes on dozens of sites across Iran after accusing Tehran of attacking ships in the Strait of Hormuz. The U.S. has been pushing Iran to declare the strait open. Iran's foreign ministry spokesperson blamed the U.S. for the recent escalation, saying it was the U.S. who violated a ceasefire first and that breaching commitments was an American, quote, habit. Emily Fang, NPR News.
1: In Texas, hundreds of people gathered in Houston this morning for a vigil honoring Lorenzo Salgado Araujo, the man shot and killed during an ICE encounter earlier this week. ICE says the officer fired in self-defense. The other men in the car dispute the agency's account. Houston Public Media's Bianca Seward has more.
3: At the vigil, Salgado Araujo's son, Ronaldo, repeated his calls for accountability and transparency.
4: I just want to continue the pressure to continue obtaining a full independent investigation.
3: Democratic representatives Christian Menefee, Al Green, Lizzie Fletcher, and Sylvia Garcia echoed those demands.
5: That we will continue to fight for a complete, independent, top-to-bottom investigation to find out exactly what happened.
3: On Friday, Houston Mayor John Whitmire joined calls for an independent investigation and asked the federal government to share evidence with the Harris County District Attorney's Office. For NPR News, I'm Bianca Seward in Houston.
1: A dangerous heat wave is building across the U.S. with triple-digit highs expected in the Southwest and Great Plains this weekend before it heads east under a dome of high pressure. The forecasters say could trap high temperatures for a week or more. The heat dome is expected to affect as much as two-thirds of the country. Joe Wegman.

0: is a National Weather Service meteorologist.
1: A combination of hot temperatures in the 90s to low 100s with high humidity will create heat indices up to 105 to 110 degrees, with overnight temperatures only dropping into the mid-70s to the low 80s.
0: The National Weather Service predicts that more than 90 degrees local temperature records will be broken or tied through Wednesday, with two-thirds of those being overnight heat records. The extreme heat is also helping fuel wildfires in the West. 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Canada and the U.S. have agreed on a deal on a toll revenue for the new 1.5-mile bridge connecting Detroit with Windsor, Ontario. President Trump had threatened to block the opening of the Gordie Howe International Bridge and delayed its opening by a month over Trump's trade war with Canada. It's named after the famous Canadian-born hockey player. But today, Trump says the U.S. secured a much better deal, allowing the opening of the bridge to proceed. That will happen July 27th. Wildfires in Europe are continuing to burn, with the most deadly blazes this past week in Spain. Villa Marx reports at least 12 people are dead, including four suspected British nationals, and nearly two dozen people are missing.
2: The severe wildfires are located in the country's Andalusia region. Hundreds of firefighters are working to contain the blaze that may have begun thanks to a downed power cable near the town of Almería. Temperatures in southern Europe have been above 100 degrees Fahrenheit for weeks so far this summer, with major wildfires in France and Portugal too. Thousands of residents have been forced from their homes. Across Europe, officials have detected more than 1,000 fires since the start of the year, double the long-term average. And since January, wildfires have burned almost 400,000 acres of land. For NPR News, I'm Willem Marks.
0: Linda Noskova has won the women's singles Wimbledon title, beating Carolina Muchkova 6-2, 5-7, 6-3. She's the third Czech woman in 4 years to win the grass court majors. In the men's final tomorrow, Jannik Sinner will try to defend his title against French Open champ Alexander Zverev. This is NPR.
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7: While current events stuff might get a little bit more of a fact check, health and wellness, one would hope, right? 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
4: Hey, thanks so much, Elena Passarello. Thanks to everyone tuning in all over America. We have a lot of show to get to this week, so we might as well get to it. Of course, first we got to kick things off the way we always do, with the best news we heard all week.
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4: This is our little reminder at the top of the show that there is, in fact, some good news happening in the world. We find it for you and we present it here on LiveWire. Elena, what is the best news you heard all week?
10: Okay, Luke Burbank, have you ever heard of parkrun before? Not parkour, but parkrun?
4: No.
10: Me neither, until I learned about this cool best news event. Parkrun is this kind of tradition that's about 20 years old, where every Saturday in various parks around the planet, people get together and run a 5K. And you get your times and you log your times, and it's kind of a cool way to sort of be social. It's like a running club, but if you engage in it, you're called a park runner.
4: Nice.
10: And this is happening in Zimbabwe, Australia, America, Denmark, but it started in England. And in Northern Ireland, there is a woman who is maybe the most famous park runner in Belfast. Her name is Grace Chambers. She just completed her 250th park run.
4: Nice.
10: And she's 97 years old.
6: Wow.
10: I know.
4: 97.
10: She's a retired teacher. She started doing park running when she was 88 after she had major invasive surgery.
4: Whoa.
10: And a member of her rehab team was like, hey, there's this cool thing where we get together when we run 5Ks at the park. And she was like, all right, just give me a couple weeks. And so she started doing it. And there have been a few obstacles. She's broken her leg. Park run was shut down during COVID. She often runs with her daughter. She's made several close friends, and she's kind of walking around these park runs in and around Belfast with celebrity status. At one point, an Olympic gold medalist named Kelly Holmes came to run with her. She was running alongside Grace Chambers, and Grace was like, stop talking to me. You're messing up my time. Earlier this year, she had a valve replacement, heart surgery. She only took 1 week off. She told the doctor, well, you got me this new valve. I guess I got to go test it out. And she was back in the park as soon as she could. And the sort of icing on the cake is recently, once she completed her 250th run, the Orion Park in Belfast has dedicated a bench in her name. It says, this is Grace's Bench, the park runner extraordinaire. And if anybody ever asks me to do a park run, I will probably be taking a rest on that bench.
4: Absolutely. Did I tell you the last time that I did a 5K, it was many years ago.
10: Huh.
4: And through a clerical error, I got entered in the over 70 category, which I then won.
10: Hey.
4: So then I called the guy who got second place in the over 70 category. And I was like, you are the true winner of this 5K. And he said, well, that's great. Would you like to run a marathon with me? And we did. The guy's named John DiLoretto, and he and I trained for a marathon and did a marathon together.
10: Get that guy a bench.
4: The best news that I heard all week takes us to Ohio, where a woman named Rosie Pollock was recently reflecting on her childhood, and one particular part of her childhood, which is that her dad, a guy named Buzz, loved to write her letters. Throughout her life, her dad wrote her something like 3,500 letters or so. These would be like if she was off at summer camp or if they were separated for any reason. And then as she moved into young adulthood, he would write her letters to congratulate her on various milestones. He would tell her how it was going in his grad school program. He was getting his PhD from Antioch. Sometimes he would write her a letter to talk about his favorite sandwich at Subway.
10: And so
4: a little while ago, Rosie, who now has children of her own, noticed that her dad, Buzz, was just kind of seemed a little off. You know, he had finally gotten that PhD. His life was kind of slowing down in the way that it does when, you know, you maybe get a little bit further into your life. And she had this idea. She thought maybe something that would help him kind of get his vim and vigor back would be to write letters again. And so she made a TikTok, of course, because this is what we do nowadays, and basically asked people on TikTok, would you like to get a letter from my dad? And like immediately 1,200 people said, yes, please.
10: Oh my God.
4: In fact, so many people wanted letters from Buzz that basically they created this dad letter project, and they were able to get, I think it's 3 additional dads to volunteer for duty.
10: Oh.
4: So they've got this team of dads now. If you go to their website, the website is the Dad Letter Project, just Google that. And you basically fill out a form kind of explaining like what's going on with you, what you'd like the subject matter to be of the dad letter. And then one of these dads will straight up write you a full on letter, address it to you, and put a stamp on it, which they pay for. And send you a letter.
10: I love that it's also not that project where you say, please write my dad a letter, right?
4: It's right.
10: So, and then the dad gets 250 letters from all over the world. It's so active. It's like, my dad, give my dad a project so that everybody can learn about what a cool guy he is.
4: And Buzz takes it very seriously. He claims that he never gets tired of writing, but if he's sort of getting burned out on a particular day, he will stop mid-letter. He will go home, he will go to sleep, he will get up the next day and he will pick the letter up where he left off, because he's not phoning. I mean, he's literally not phoning this in, but he's also he's really giving these things his best shot. So thousands of people having their lives improved by getting a letter from one of these dads. That is the best news that I heard all week. All right, let's get our first guest on over here. Speaking of writing, She's an amazing writer who's built her career busting questionable health claims and anti-fat culture, which it turns out is still happening all over the place, unfortunately. But gosh darn it, Elena, if she doesn't make this all very fun and interesting while she's at it. She's the author of two books, including the New York Times bestseller, You Just Need to Lose Weight and 19 Other Myths About Fat People. When she is not writing, she is one of the co-hosts of the wildly popular podcast, Maintenance Phase. This is Aubrey Gordon, who joined us at the Alberta Rose Theater in Portland, Oregon.
7: Someone? Yeah. Hello, voices emerging from the darkness.
4: All right, all right, all right, all right, okay. I've literally never gotten that response. 11 years of doing the show. Well, that doesn't count. Yeah. Aubrey, welcome back to Livewire.
7: Hi, thanks for having me. What a treat.
4: I am such a fan of Maintenance Phase. It's so smart and engaging and fun. It's just like the perfect amount of every kind of a thing. I also, not to brag, I host a couple of other podcasts, and my least favorite question is when someone says, what is your podcast about? So I'll ask you, Aubrey Gordon, what is your podcast about?
7: Maintenance Phase is a podcast that is about debunking junk science claims that are often sort of trotted out in the name of weight loss, sort of wellness writ large, and sometimes public health. So that's what we do. We're debunkers.
4: And you're not...
7: Thanks.
4: You're not running out of material, huh?
7: Not anytime soon.
4: Yeah.
7: Not anytime soon. No. Wellness farms. We're not running out of content. You know what I mean? Like, we got all kinds of stuff to think and talk about. Plenty of stuff that I think, probably would rather not have to talk about. But here we are. Absolutely.
4: I love how smart you and the co-host Michael Hobbs are on these topics, and also your kind of dynamic together. I'm wondering, like, what are your and Michael's qualifications for hosting a show like this? Is it just having a very, like, good BS detector? Is that like the first core competency of doing this?
7: I think that our qualifications are low tolerance for nonsense. And I think that's pretty much it, right? Like, we are a couple of guys. We're not healthcare providers ourselves. We are not researchers ourselves. But what we're trying to do is dig into the primary text of science rather than someone telling you about a report that they said they read when they saw a headline, and it might have been from The Onion, or it might have been a TV ad for a weight loss drug, or it might have been something, right? Like, that all of this stuff, sort of our health and wellness information, while political information might get fact-checked, while current events stuff might get a little bit more of a fact-check, health and wellness, one would hope, right? Like, one would hope. I'm living in a dream world for a moment. Allow me that.
4: Nobody wake up Aubrey Gordon. It's dangerous. If you wake her up in this state, it's very dangerous.
7: It's the end of Newhart, and I'm just waking up.
4: Exactly. Welcome to the snow globe.
7: Sure. There are areas in media that are very rigorously fact-checked, or at least that aspire to, or that we expect should be able to. And I think health and wellness, along with, like, historically, like, women's media, is often a place where fact-checking takes a real back seat. Mm-hmm. And I think where a lot of us get our ideas about sort of what is, like, quote-unquote common sense for wellness or for weight loss really just comes straight from advertising, right? That's actually, like, one of the top sources of, like, quote-unquote health and wellness information in our lives. And those are people who are trying to sell you things, right? Like, that can't be your source for science, everybody, but it is one of our main sort of things that we think of as a source for science.
4: How did you and Michael Hobbs end up doing this podcast together?
7: He was a reporter for Huffington Post Highline and had worked on a number of really phenomenal stories for them. One that he was working on is an exceptional story called Everything You Know About Obesity Is Wrong, which, if you haven't read it, I just so strongly recommend it. It's exceptional. And he had called me a bunch of times to be like, can I quote you for this story? And I was like, no, I'm scared.
4: Really?
7: Yeah. He's like, Mr. Fact Check? I was like, I don't want to mess up.
4: Had you been writing and speaking? So you were kind of out in the discourse on this.
7: I had been writing, but I was was anonymous at that point, and I hadn't like shown my face publicly or whatever. And as it happened, a good friend of mine was doing a performance up in Seattle. And I talked to Mike and was like, I'm going to be in Seattle. And he was like, cool, we're getting lunch. And I was like, I get there at like 5 p.m. and I drive out at 9. And he was like, then we're having a late lunch, I guess. And we did. And we just sat and talked for a really long time and hit it off. And the next call I got from Mike was when the lockdowns hit. And he was like, seems like a good time to start a podcast, no?
6: Yeah.
7: So
6: I mean,
7: that's what
6: it's
7: we did.
6: Amazing. It is the absolute best case scenario because there were so many podcasts that were started during the pandemic.
10: Yes.
6: And so many of them were so forgettable. And yet you two really hit upon something.
7: Listen, we've already stopped talking about Dennis Quaid's podcast, The Denisance. You know what I mean? Like,
6: what about
7: we lost so much already.
6: I mean, and by the way, RIP podcast. Jeremy Piven's podcast, How You Live in J. Piven.
10: No. No.
6: Look
7: at
6: that.
7: Is that real? Is that a real thing?
6: Oh, far too real.
7: Oh, no.
6: I think they had about 8 episodes.
7: Oh, no.
6: So we have...
7: I'm going to listen to 100% of those. Oh, no.
6: We are talking to Aubrey Gordon, one half of the Maintenance Phase podcast here on LiveWire. We have to take a very short break, but don't go anywhere. Much more in a moment. Stay with us.

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0: Hey, welcome back to LiveWire, everybody. My name is Luke Burbank, here with Elena Passarello, a fine assortment of folks at the Alberta Rose Theater here in Portland, Oregon, and Aubrey Gordon from the Maintenance Phase podcast. I'm curious what the sort of research and preparation is for an episode of the show. Sense I have is that either you or your co-host Michael Hobbs kind of take the primary research role and then kind of unfold this story for the other person. But I mean, it seems like you are really, really putting in your time on trying to learn everything you can about the topic. Like, how involved is the research?
1: I will say, I just postponed a record with Mike because I was like, I'm going to be ready by this date, I promise. And then I was like, no, there's more research to do. So this will have been, by the time we record next week, this will have been a month on of just full-time research on bulletproof coffee. Butter and the coffee guy. The butter in the coffee guy?
0: Oh, yeah, sure.
1: Yeah. Do you remember Bulletproof?
0: I was putting butter in my coffee for a while.
1: Were you doing it?
0: Yeah,
1: it was absolutely.
0: It was a weird time.
1: People were like, it tastes great. And I'm like, I mean, I bet. Like, it's butter. I don't know why it wouldn't. But yeah, so there's been like a deep dive into that guy. And like, I wouldn't have thought that there was 4 weeks worth of research to
0: wow.
1: do. He says he was the first person ever to sell something on the internet. And I'm like, I don't know how to confirm or disconfirm that extremely wild claim.
0: Yeah. I was listening to an episode that you did about GLP-1 drugs, specifically Ozempic, but I noted that it was back in, I think, 2023, so it was a little while ago, maybe almost 2 years ago. There has been still so much more sort of prevalence of these drugs in the culture, and I guess I'm curious what you see as the sort of like pros and cons of these. How do we say it? I was saying it wrong.
1: GLP-1s.
0: Semaglutides?
1: Semaglutides. It took so long for me to figure out how to say that right. Yeah, I mean, I think probably the best indicator of like where we are now is the Hims and Hers ad from the Super Bowl.
0: Uh-huh. The people that were selling boner pills have shifted over to this like alleged weight loss drug.
1: Look at you doing the yeoman's work of a host, saying look at you. I appreciate it.
0: I mean, honestly, I was doing some amateur research on that whole subject myself, so I was ready to go. Put me in, coach. But you're saying that the fact that this thing that's, you know, started off as a drug that was supposed to help manage diabetes has now moved into the arena of something that is being pitched purely as a way to modify your body.
1: Yes, and I think perhaps the biggest issue there isn't that people are taking weight loss drugs. Like, you do you, team. You want to take some weight loss drugs? Go for it. You don't want to? You don't have to. Look at that. Mm-hmm. And the issue is, there is infinitely more demand than there is supply for the actual molecule that is Ozempic. Novo Nordisk owns that molecule currently. Uh-huh. So lots of places are saying that they're selling compounded semaglutide. Baby, we don't know what that is, but it's not semaglutide because that is owned by Novo Nordisk and they are not letting it out. Right.
0: So the boner pill people lied to me.
1: Well, I know it's really hard to imagine that the people who are like, obesity is killing everyone, all the fat people are going to kill all of us in that ad, right? Mm-hmm. We're actually maybe playing that up a little bit. It's weird. So like that seems to me to be the biggest issue here is that we have mostly press that is fanning the flames of desire for these drugs and ramping up the excitement when they know that there's not enough supply to cover all of the diabetic people. So diabetic people can't get it. People who want it for weight loss can't get it. And now the available substance is a compounded version that is like not subject to the same level of scrutiny from the FDA. I can't think of a time in my lifetime that this many people have been striving to get the same drug in the same moment.
2: Yeah.
1: Like, that's wild. That's a wild place to be in. And I think it's really unfortunate that we have this system set up whereby private companies can just sort of print cash is what it feels like.
0: Not to mention something, we're talking to Aubrey Gordon from the Maintenance Phase podcast here on LiveWire, something that came up in that episode, which was, you have this thing that's billed as like, you know, the cure for obesity. Like there's a magic pill and then it immediately creates a question for people who are in larger bodies, like, why aren't you doing it? Mm-hmm. Like another, and you're citing a long list of things that preceded it, whether it's fen-fen, whether it's ally. Yeah. It's like another conversation that somebody is thrust into having about, like, why aren't they availing themselves of this?
1: The other thing that happens, in addition to downplaying medical side effects, is that we also move the goalposts on what kind of weight loss is acceptable.
0: Right.
1: Right? That, like, one of the big sort of refrains that you will hear in the Ozempic conversation is, like, that's the easy way out, and you got to do it the hard way. And I think that what that reveals about us is that we don't actually care how much people weigh. We care about watching fat people suffer. Mm. That is actually the request, is like, I need to see you in pain while you're pursuing thinness. It's not acceptable to folks, right?
0: So that fat phobia can follow a person through whatever their body looks like to where they're a person who now weighs less because of maybe taking one of these drugs, but they didn't do it correctly. They're still receiving the ire of somebody who's judging them in essentially the same manner.
1: Totally, which also encourages that person to exhibit more anti-fatness toward fat people, to distance themselves, to be like, they're the bad ones, I actually did it, mm-hmm. even if I didn't do it in quote-unquote the right way. So it's just it's a really complicated time to feel like, I think for a lot of folks, particularly thin folks, it felt like we had made a lot of gains in the body positivity world, and really all it took was one magic pill or magic injection to sort of share what I think a lot of fat folks knew, which was like, oh, guys, we're doing a lot of window dressing here. Mm-hmm. There isn't the sort of depth of change that would get people to start a conversation like this from a more critical or skeptical place.
0: I could talk to you for hours, literally. I have a very parasocial relationship with you as a maintenance-based listener.
2: Same.
0: But I would be remiss if we didn't try to quickly get to the bottom of the whole blue zones situation, which it's been a wild ride. If you know what these are, this was, you know, these parts of the world where people supposedly regularly live into their 100s. And I'm right. The kind of person who's like buying a certain kind of bean thing from Trader Joe's because TikTok said it's on the blue zone diet. But then there was a whole big piece that was like, actually, this is all BS.
1: Yeah, there was.
0: And then there was the maintenance phase episode, which sort of came down somewhere in the middle. Do I have to throw these beans out from Trader Joe's, Aubrey?
1: No, I am a bean truther. I love beans. I have a keychain that says, a friend of mine who's a food blogger, Rebecca Eisenberg, has started calling me the beanfluencer because I never stop talking about beans. So I now have a keychain that says beanfluencer on it.
0: Oh,
1: it's fine. So the blue zones as a concept, for folks who are unfamiliar, the idea was to map out all the places on the globe where people were living past 100 years. It wasn't where is the life expectancy the longest. It wasn't where do people have the fewest chronic health conditions. It wasn't any other measure. It was just, do you live past 100? How many of you are there? If there are a lot, it's a blue zone. That got spun up pretty quickly by a guy named Dan Buettner, who wrote like a Blue Zones cookbook and a couple of books and had a Netflix series about it. There was then a large-scale debunking that got a bunch of traction that found that in one of those regions, in a blue zone in Greece, a number of people were essentially just committing pension fraud. And that appears to be true. People were not living past 100. They were collecting checks from family members.
0: But as you and Michael point out, that seemed to be sort of localized to
1: Greece.
0: That was
1: one of the blue zones.
0: Right.
1: I think the other thing that Mike brought up about this that I really appreciated was, again, we got really hyper-focused on this idea of, like, there's something magical happening in places where more than usual people live past 100. But the flip side of that is that a lot of these places had relatively low life expectancies and were pretty poor areas, right? So it just is like a really tricky thing where you can go, sure, we can look at centenarians and act like that is a especially special thing. Or we can look at the massive body of research that we have on how to increase life expectancies overall, whether or not people live to 100 and have to eat the special minestrone with the special beans from Sardinia.
0: Yeah.
1: There are lots and lots of things that we can do right here, right now that aren't like this sort of party trick of like, where are the most people over 100? Where is the guy from the Today Show going to do his little Smuckers with a name like Smuckers? It's got to be good. Yeah.
0: But the larger idea is, why don't we pursue policies that give more people better healthcare access so that more people are living a healthy life, not just randomly. There's like six guys like chain smoking who's maybe got to 105.
1: Totally, absolutely. Yeah. Or maybe we're committing pension fraud. Who knows? Yeah.
0: With so much of this stuff being exaggerated or unreliable, I'm curious for you in your own life, what are your like, what's your North Star? Like, what are your kind of principles that you think about that do feel true to you when so much of the stuff that's out there is a sales pitch?
1: I really think that most of it is just like, you know what it looks like to eat well. You know what it feels like when you're cooking for yourself and you like what you're cooking. Yeah. Mm-hmm. Focus on the joy of taking care of yourself. And great, thank you. And I think as much as possible, honestly, the other big change, this is such a good question. I have not been asked this before and I'm thinking it through in real time. The other thing that I have done, honest to God, is every streaming service that I have that offers an ad-free option, I will pay them for an ad-free option.
0: Wow, that's profound.
2: Yes.
1: Because that's where just an overwhelming volume of garbage is just like Hulu ads, where you're just like, oh, every commercial break is 7 Wegovy ads back to back.
0: Yeah.
1: I'm good. Right? Yeah.
0: Like, I never thought of that as being basically a self-preservation for one's mental health to actually pay for the ad-free version.
1: Yeah, ad-free YouTube, baby. It's the way to go. Mm.
0: Okay. Well, this and more can be learned if you tune into Maintenance Phase. Aubrey Gordon and Michael Hobbs' great podcast. Aubrey Gordon, thank you so much. That was Aubrey Gordon right here on LiveWire. Her podcast, Maintenance Phase, is available wherever you get that sort of thing. Hey there, it's Luke. Did you know that LiveWire is also available as a podcast? Of course it is. 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You are listening to LiveWire. I'm Luke Burbank here with Elena Passarello. Of course, each week on the program, we ask the LiveWire audience a question. This week, we were inspired by our next guest's book, which includes a very specific list of things that she wants to have happen and not happen at her funeral. Mm-hmm. So because of this, Elena, what question did we ask the LiveWire audience?
2: We asked them, how would you like to be celebrated after your death?
0: Wow, that's a big question. Mm-hmm. Well, Elena has been collecting up those responses and she's got them now. What are people saying?
2: Well, Brian took my idea. Brian says, I want to be Weekend at Bernie's. Which, of course, if you are under the age of 40, the whole premise is that these guys really need this person who has been deceased to seem alive. And so they like take him on a roller coaster or whatever. Brian wants to be Weekend at Bernie's to a Mariners game. He says, prop me up, put some sunglasses on me, and let's see if we can fool the Jumbotron.
0: You know, I am a lifelong Seattle Mariners fan, Elena. Uh-huh. And I've been to many games where I wished I was deceased.
2: Yeah.
0: It's difficult to be a person who's both living and rooting for the Seattle Mariners. Aww. All right. What's another way in which one of our listeners would like to be remembered?
2: Okay. Well, this one from Danielle. I don't know if I'm sure about this one. Danielle says, all my loved ones have to adopt a pet from an animal shelter and then name it after me. That way they could be constantly reminded of what a lovable pain in the ass I was.
0: Wow.
2: I mean, it keeps your memory alive, but then you're going to say things like, oh, grandma just barfed in my shoe.
0: Yeah. Danielle, not on the rug. Like, you know, I mean, it is perfectly on brand, though, if Danielle is kind of a lovable but annoying person.
2: Yeah. If Danielle likes to chew up shoes and kill rats in the yard, you know, then great.
0: Nice.
2: Sorry, Danielle.
0: All right. One more. way that one of our listeners wants to be celebrated in the afterlife.
2: I think this one is beautiful because it's a great way to remember someone, but it's also a great way to help the people who have to deal with all of the earthly goods mm-hmm. that one leaves behind.
0: Yeah.
2: Anne says, I want everyone to take a book off of my bookshelf and read it and hopefully keep it. So then all those books don't have to be boxed and sent or anything like that. And then your library is just scattered all over the place, which is so beautiful.
0: Yes. I mean, if you think about the books that you've read as being kind of, they become an essential part of you, I think. Mm-hmm. And so that then to have that sort of redistributed throughout presumably the lives of the people you love and knew, that's a beautiful sentiment. Well, thank you to everybody who responded to our audience question. Of course, this is Livewire, and our next guest is a multidisciplinary artist, humorist, and one-time rapper with over 25 years of experience in the entertainment industry, or even longer if you consider her childhood in the Chelsea Hotel. Her new memoir is titled In My Remaining Years, and it reflects on her extraordinary life, and it provides kind of a much-needed rallying cry for those of us who are still maybe trying to figure out their life in their 40s or very late 40s, if you're me. Kirkus Review calls it a fierce, funny book that embraces life and all its imperfections with open arms. This is Jean Gray, who joined us at the Patricia Research Center for the Arts in Beaverton, Oregon, recently. Take a listen. Hello, Jean. Welcome to the show. I saw a picture of you. You post on Instagram. I think it's you in like fifth grade. Mm-hmm. And I think underneath it's just written, I don't know if it was your handwriting or your teacher's, it was like goal. And you just wrote entertainer.
3: Yeah. That fifth grade yearbook when everyone has to write in what they're going to be. And I was like, I'm not narrowing it down because I don't want to be wrong. And everyone was like, veterinarian. I'm like, tall order. I want to look back on this and be like, nailed it. Mm-hmm.
0: And that's really what a big part of the book is, I think, is you kind of checking in with yourself, looking back to some degree at your life, but really looking forward and just trying to assess, like, how has this been sort of going? When we mm-hmm. catch up with you at the very beginning of the book, it's the pandemic. You're physically feeling very ill, not from COVID, but from some autoimmune stuff. And your marriage is kind of crumbling. And you're also, it sounds like, supporting yourself by doing a puppet show from your living room?
3: Yeah, that's right, Luke.
0: How did you end up there exactly?
3: All things converged at possibly the worst time ever. Mm-hmm. And the puppet show was actually something I'd been trying to work on for years, what I was calling an adult educational show called That's Not How You Do That.
0: That's a good name.
3: Which was everyday faux pas. Like, when you get off the escalator, don't just stand there. If I am in a store and I hand you the money, when you give me the money back, can you please put it in my hand and not on the counter? Mm-hmm. I always wanted to do it as a puppet show for nostalgia reasons, just because I grew up on Jim Henson and the Muppets and Sesame mm-hmm. Street. And I think puppets are a good way to talk to people. Mm-hmm. Sometimes they don't want to listen to actual people. Uh-huh. The plan was to start shooting the show in April of 2020.
0: They remember.
3: Yeah, you guys remember. A little thing happened. But they asked me, the company asked me, they're like, could you do this show at home? I was like, well, we don't have a home. We are about to move. But absolutely, I could learn how to make puppets and write 6 episodes and then build a home and then shoot my own show and edit my own show. And that did definitely contribute to the divorce.
0: Mm. Yeah, you talked in the book about you were seeking online therapy, or was it online, or was it?
3: It was
0: in
3: yeah. My first talk therapy, huh. And I was like, I don't know what to do anymore. Mm-hmm. And also, it's very difficult to talk to your friends or anyone. Very easy to talk about something like divorce, but very difficult to be like, hey, is anyone else having to shoot a puppet show
0: right.
3: in their house? in the middle of a pandemic.
4: something that comes up in your biography a lot is the fact that you were born in South Africa, raised in New York, your parents were musicians, and you lived in the Chelsea Hotel, the famous Chelsea Hotel. And what you say in the book is that people always have some expectation about that, like that you're going to have crazy stories about Sid and Nancy. But like, it was where you lived as a person growing up, and it was the way that a lot of places people live growing up, good things and bad things.
3: Yeah, I think it's your home, no matter what it is. Mm-hmm. So it wasn't actually normal from the outside. And even kids I went to school with, you know, lived in apartments or lived in lofts or lived around the city. And I do, you know, joke in the book that my mom used to try to use that statement when your kid comes home late at night and be like, what do you think this is, a hotel? And I was like,
4: yeah.
3: I think it's the kind of childhood that gives you an understanding of how to deal with darkness real quick, that it doesn't have to be ever-consuming, and that death is kind of a part, an inevitable part of life. Mm-hmm.
4: Okay, I want to talk a little bit about your music career. You, if I understand right, you were interested in beat making and production before you actually started rapping over things. Like, do you think that made you a stronger musician because you had this kind of technical background? And would you have been happy just sticking with that? Like, did somebody talk you into actually doing the rapping?
3: Somebody did talk me into doing the rapping. And I did love kind of being behind the scenes more. And I think it was part of my general competitive nature after that, and like seeing all these guys do stuff, and I was like, well, I can do it better than that. My friend was like, you can definitely do it better than that. I was like, I should do it. And I think that's what happens with women, femme presenting people who are not looked at generally as competitive or technical. Mm-hmm. Kind of we're just there, and we have to be like grateful to be in the company of men. Mm. So it was kind of a middle finger to all of that. Like, okay, yeah, I can do that, but I can also do that too. Mm. And I know you guys need beats, because otherwise it's just silent rapping and nobody wants that.
4: If you were just listening and you heard Jean Grey, the inflection in your voice, that reminded me a little bit of the audiobook version of this book. I kind of bounced back and forth between the book copy and then the listening to it. It might be my favorite audiobook I've ever listened to in my life.
3: Thank you so much.
4: I mean, if just your delivery, the kind of sound effects that are worked in, it's just the right amount. And also, like, how much work did you put into the audiobook of this book?
3: I will tell you, all the work is not what anyone asked for, which is also generally what I kind of do for a living. It's the easiest way for me to explain it. One, I just say I do what needs to get done. Uh-huh. And two, I'm like, it's also nothing that anyone asked for.
4: Oh, it came through though.
3: They asked me who would be narrating the book. I was like, oh, the book is secondary. I had to write the book so that I could narrate the book. That's why it's great. I love the book. I love a physical book. And also the book is there because I wanted to do the cover of the book.
4: Which is great.
3: But the audiobook, narrating it was one of my greatest joys.
4: Can we talk a little bit about the Church of the Infinite You?
3: Yes, we can.
4: This is the church that you've started?
3: Oh, my.
4: And service is started here, by the way. Thank you to all who celebrate. Tell me about some of the kind of principles of this idea.
3: Church of the Infinite You started because it's really hard to do like Fight Club, like one-on-one when you meet people.
4: You mean like legally?
3: And also legally is a problem. I was kind of meeting people out in the wild and having connections and being like, what do you do? Why aren't you doing the thing that you're supposed to be doing? I'm going to come in and check on you. Mm. And I would, complete strangers, and then I would go back and check in on them, be like, did you do that open mic? Did you start painting again? So it started as a place, non-religious at all, a place for people to come and find their superhero self. Mm. Like, the idea was, I hope that you come to this church, that we talk about some things, that you feel comfortable enough sharing, that we have the choir sing, and that you don't come back. Mm. I don't want to be a leader. I definitely did not want to be a cult leader. The ponytail was good, but I still didn't want to be a cult leader.
4: I don't know.
3: You know, the idea that we're all here to save ourselves first, and that is how we build bigger community, is, you know, taking care of yourself, making sure you're doing the things that you're really supposed to do. It's not necessarily pipe dreams, and things don't have to be just fantastical and absurd because, you know, we're out here having to grind away at doing a capitalism every 2 seconds. Like, we cannot get through in that way. There has to be some other outlet. So church was a weekly general reminder that you still need to do those things. Like, you have to. We have to.
4: Well, as I mentioned, at the start of the book, we catch up with you at a kind of a tough time. Mm-hmm. At the end of the book, I feel like it seems like things are moving in a positive direction, even though what you're spelling out is the exact details for your funeral and what should and should not happen there, including no beatboxing and no gum chewing. Why are those not allowed at Jean Grey's funeral?
3: Well, the gum chewing, because it could be mistaken for the beatboxing.
4: I see. So it's beatboxing adjacent.
3: Beatboxing adjacent. Okay. And I had already said that I had sharpshooters in place if anyone beatboxed. So if you're gum chewing, if something happens.
4: You could get taken out.
3: Yeah, you could get taken out. But this idea of perception and people controlling your narrative. Mm-hmm. And so I think the funeral is so particular because of all these years of being like, I don't think they understood when I'm like, hey, I'm a very particular person. I like the things I like. And that should be okay. And especially on what I think is my most special day. I have had 2 weddings. They were not my most special days. But my funeral should really be about me.
4: Yeah.
3: And not things that other people have ever wanted for me. And the idea that mortality salience, you know, that we're all gonna die, and that talking about it, that being vulnerable and honest is not a bad thing. It is how we get to the real living of the life, being like, it's okay, it's gonna happen. We can make it fabulous, let's make sure. I will put it in a book. And an audio book.
4: A really good audio book.
3: So that when we get to the funeral, and if some people are there, maybe some of you, you can be like, no, that guy is trying to beatbox. Jean said she did not want that.
4: I've got it right here. 1 Jean, chapter 2.
2: Yes.
4: Thou shalt not beatbox. The book is In My Remaining Years. Jean Grey, it's phenomenal. Thank you so much for coming
3: on.
4: Thank you. That was Jean Grey, recorded live at the Patricia Reeser Center for the Performing Arts in Beaverton, Oregon. You can check out Jean's book, In My Remaining Years, wherever you get your books. All right, we got to take a quick break here on LiveWire, but stay where you are when we come back. Brazilian singer-songwriter Jose will play us an amazing tune.

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1: People were like, it tastes great. And I'm like, I mean, I bet. Like, it's butter. I don't know why it wouldn't.
0: Plus, humorist Jean Grey on her pandemic puppet show and music from Hoshé. 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
3: What is climate change? How is it affecting our lives? And what can we do about it? We'll connect the dots from energy to extreme weather, public health, the economy, agriculture, and more. 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
0: Welcome back to LiveWire from PRX. I'm Luke Burbank. Okay, before we get to our musical performance this week by Hoshé, a little preview of what we are doing next week on the show. We have a fascinating chat with the writer Jeff Chang about his latest book, which is called Water Mirror Echo, Bruce Lee and the Making of Asian America. You might think you know about Bruce Lee. You saw him in the movies, but there's so much more to his story, which Jeff really lays out. Talking about his college days in Seattle. He went to my alma mater, the University of Washington, but he was on a mission to do something, and Jeff writes about Bruce Lee in an incredible and kind of illuminating way. We've also got music from the singer and multi-instrumentalist Okinja Afroso, who is going to talk about singing in his native language, and also how he taught himself how to play guitar from watching YouTube not that long ago. So we've got a great episode of LiveWire coming your way next week. Do not miss it. This is LiveWire. Our musical guest this week is a Latin Grammy nominee who's been reimagining Brazilian pop music for over 20 years. He's released 7 solo albums, even helped write the theme song for the 2016 Olympics in Rio. His latest albums, Curryman and Curryman 2, celebrate the vibrancy of Brazilian culture while tackling the country's complex history so that, in his words, quote, we don't give in to sadness, to laziness, to lack of desire to move on with life, which, God, why does that feel like something that we here in America might need some help on these days? This is Hoshé, recorded at the Alberta Rose Theater in Portland, Oregon. What song are we going to hear?
4: Yeah, the song that I born and raised in Rio, but have other place that I love. It's Bahia. And I love Bahia, warm water, good food, and good mystic. Bahia is very mystic. And this song I recorded, that's my last album, Escurimã 2. This is called A Lenda do Abaeté. This song's from 1950s, from Dorival Caymmi. And it talk about the mystic place in Bahia, Abaeté is a black lake with white sand around. So this is a very special place, mystic place, and we call the A Lenda do Abaeté.
0: All right, okay. This is Hoshé on LiveWire.

0: Thank you. Thank you so much.
1: That was Hoshé, recorded live at the Alberta Rose Theater in Portland. His album, Curryman 2, is available right now. That is going to do it for this week's episode of the show. A huge thanks to our guests, Aubrey Gordon, Jean Grey, and Hoshé. Special thanks also this episode to Hallie and Rick Sadel.
2: 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Hazik Bin Ahmad Farid is our assistant editor, and our house sound is by D. Neil Blake and Aaron Tomasco. 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